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2: And she bare them. Genesis chapter 25, verses 21 through 26. Tonight we'll briefly study a twin that hated and over the years turned to forgive. This is a remarkable example of a Christian trait. We begin with his birth as we read, and the children struggled together within her. Genesis chapter 25 and verse 22. Today, there seems to be ongoing controversy concerning abortion. One of the biggest and most foolish arguments is over when the fetus in the womb is a child. It is remarkable that prior to the twins being born, that the Holy Spirit calls them children. God considered them human lives long before they entered this world. Therefore, abortion is murder according to God. The mother, sometimes the father, most assuredly, are co-murderers as they are shedding innocent blood. Beware of what God says that he hates, hands that shed innocent blood. Proverbs chapter 6 and verse 17. God declared when Rebekah questioned him about the struggle within her womb that there were two nations in her womb. He declares that both of these boys will grow up to be great men leading nations of their own. He also relates to her that the younger son will be the dominant one of the two nations. The older son will be subservient to the younger. Esau was born first. He is described as hairy all over with red hair. We're told that Esau became a great hunter, and the boys grew. And Esau was a cunning hunter, a man of the field. Esau spent much of his time out in the field. We are not informed of all he did in the field, but the implication is that much of what he did was track game. We know that he had culinary talents because what his father said, speaking to Esau, "Now therefore take, I pray thee, thy weapons, thy quiver, and thy bow, and go out to the field. And take me some venison, and make me savory meat such as I love, and bring it to me, that I may eat." Genesis chapter 27, verses 3 and 4. This fact has always puzzled me as to an event in his life. There was some emotional division in the family. We read, "And Isaac loved Esau, because he did eat of his venison. And Rebekah loved Jacob." Genesis chapter 25 and verse 28. I don't know what problems may have been caused by these divided loyalties, although we do have a partial idea from Rebekah's words to her husband. When Esau understood how his wives would be unacceptable to his parents, he immediately married a woman of the Canaanites. Whenever a parent loves a child more than their other offspring, there will always be problems. We have two pertinent examples of favoritism of children and parental feelings. Jacob loved Joseph so much more than the rest of his sons that they actually hated him, and dwelling so much in his father's family that Joseph was sold into slavery by his brethren. Jesse thought so little of David that he didn't even invite him to join the family when the high priest of God came to anoint the new king. We know nothing about the twins' childhood and upbringing. When we read of the boys, they're already 77 years old. Then the Bible begins their story, particularly the final 60 years of Jacob's life. We begin with the selling of his birthright. It is recorded, "And Jacob sawed pottage, and Esau came from the field, and he was faint. And Esau said to Jacob, 'Feed me, I pray thee, with that same red pottage, for I am faint.' Therefore was his name called Edom. And Jacob said, 'Sell me this day thy birthright.' And Esau said, 'Behold, I am at the point to die, and what profit shall this birthright do to me?'

And Jacob said, "Swear to me this day." And he sware unto him, and he sold his birthright unto Jacob. Then Jacob gave Esau bread and pottage of lentils. And he did eat and drink, and rose up and went his way. Thus Esau despised his birthright. Genesis chapter 25, verses 29 through 34. My friends, there was no reason that Esau had to sell his birthright. He fell to the same issues that man always falls to. He forgot, first of all, what he had at his disposal. He was a cunning hunter. Genesis chapter 25 and verse 27. We should take note that he could have easily trapped and cooked something to eat when hungry. We need to use abilities that God blessed us with to meet our needs. Remember the words of Jesus. Take therefore thy talent from him and give it unto him which hath 10 talents. For unto every one that hath shall be given, and he shall have abundance. But from him that hath not shall be taken away even that which he hath. Matthew chapter 25, verses 28 and 29. Esau didn't use his abilities, so he lost the birthright that was his. The next problem Esau demonstrated is also one that is problematic with us many times in our day. Esau could only see the negative disaster to come. Listen to his words. "Behold, I am at the point to die." Genesis chapter 25 and verse 32. I read several instances in the Bible of this kind of thinking. Elijah saw the worst as real. Then Jezebel sent a messenger unto Elijah, saying, "So let the gods do to me, and more also, if I make not thy life as the life of one of them by tomorrow about this time." And when he saw that, he arose and went for his life. 1 Kings chapter 19, verses 2 and 3. There were the 12 apostles on the Sea of Galilee. We read, "And there rose a great storm of wind, and the waves beat into the ship, so that it was now full. And he was in the hinder part of the ship, asleep on a pillow. And they awake him, and say unto him, Master, carest thou not that we perish?" Mark chapter 4, verses 37 and 38. Elijah proved that God was mightier than Baal on Mount Carmel. However, when Jezebel said that she was going to retaliate by killing him, he fled for his life, expecting to be killed. However, God came to him and let him know that God was protecting him. Later, he didn't die, but was carried into heaven in a chariot sent from God. With the apostles, they were met by a vicious storm. They knew that they were going to perish. They were focusing so intently on dying, they forgot that Jesus was in the boat with them. He had said, "Let us pass over unto the other side." Mark chapter 4 and verse 35. I remind you that at the end of the story, we see the 11 disciples in fear and trying to hide from those that crucified Christ so frighteningly that they couldn't believe that he rose from the dead. We are told that Esau despised his birthright. The sad fact is that when we deliberately trade Jesus away for worldly pleasures many times, there is no way to correct the results. When Jacob stole Esau's blessing, we read that Esau pleaded with Isaac. The results were set. And when Isaac heard the words of his father, he cried with a great and exceeding bitter cry and said unto his father, "Bless me, even me also, O my father." And he said, "Thy brother came with subtlety and hath taken away thy blessing." And he said, "Is not he rightfully named Jacob? For he has supplanted me these 2 times. He took away my birthright, and behold, now he hath taken away my blessing." And he said, "Hast thou not reserved a blessing for me?" And Isaac answered and said unto Esau, "Behold, I have made him thy lord, and all his brethren have I given to him for servants, and with corn and wine have I restrained him. And what shall I do now unto thee, my son?" And Esau said unto his father, "Hast thou but one blessing, my father? Bless me, even me also, my father." And Esau lifted up his voice and wept. And Isaac his father answered and said unto him, "Behold, thy dwelling shall be the fatness of the earth and of the dew of heaven from above." Genesis chapter 27,
verses 34 through 39. From the Hebrews author, lest there be any fornicator or profane person as Esau, who for one morsel of meat sold his birthright. For you know that afterward, when he would have inherited the blessing, he was repented, for he found no place, though he sought it carefully with tears. Hebrews chapter 12, verses 16 and 17. Many times in life, even adults fall to the childishness of thinking that if we cry, that the consequences of our actions will go away and we will return to life as it was prior to our bad actions. This is why Esau was rejected. Some things cannot be repaired once an action is taken. If you take one's life, you cannot restore it regardless of how many tears you shed. When a family goes through a divorce, tears are shed without the marriage returning to normal. Words spoken in anger or gossip brings painful tears that never can take away the pain, even if they're shed by the speaker. Jesus admonished that every idle word that men shall speak, they shall give account thereof in the day of judgment. Matthew chapter 12 and verse 36. Esau lost his birthright and his blessing, and tears never brought either back. We can trade our salvation, and in the final day, all our tears will not ease the pain of loss. Jesus declared that where the majority of people are going for eternity is a place of weeping. Matthew chapter 25 and verse 30. Many of us follow the pattern of Esau in another way. We do something wrong and blame others for the result. After failing to get Isaac to give him his proper blessing, the scriptures record, and Esau hated Jacob because of the blessing wherewith his father blessed him. And Esau said in his heart, the days of mourning for my father at hand. Then will I slay my brother Jacob. And these words of Esau, her elder son, were told to Rebekah. And she sent and called Jacob, her younger son, and said to him, behold, thy brother Esau is touching thee, doth comfort himself, proposing to kill thee. Genesis chapter 27, verses 41 and 42. It is obvious that Jacob was complacent in the selling of the birthright and knowingly accomplice to the stealing the blessing. We cannot overlook that Esau didn't have to sell his birthright for a bowl of soup. He chose to do that willingly. However, he cast all the blame on his brother. This hatred caused him to determine to murder his brother. He was willing to wait till Isaac died, but that event didn't occur for another 30 years. Plotting murder is bad enough, but to hate your brother is to live hating God. The disciple Jesus loved wrote, if a man say, I love God and hateth his brother, he is a liar. For he that loveth not his brother whom he hath seen, how can he love God whom he hath not seen? 1 John chapter 4 and verse 20. John also wrote, whosoever hateth his brother is a murderer, and ye know that no murderer hath eternal life abiding in him. 1 John chapter 3 and verse 15. When Isaac plotted to murder his brother, he stepped out of the will of God. Next week we will discuss Jacob. Jacob had fled to Haran to his uncle Laban's home. He was separated from the family for at least 23 years. This was ample time for Esau to get over the anger at his brother and forgive him. That is apparently what he did, for the scriptures say, and Jacob lifted up his eyes and looked, and behold, Esau came, and with him 400 men. And he divided the children unto Leah and unto Rachel and unto the two handmaids. And he put the handmaids and their children foremost, and Leah and her children after, and Rachel and Joseph hindermost. And he passed over before them and bowed himself to the ground seven times until he came near his brother. And Esau ran to meet him and embraced him and fell on his neck and kissed him. And they wept. Genesis chapter 33, verses 1 through 4. When Jacob was returning back to the land of his fathers, he sent word to Esau in Edom. We know from what we read that Jacob had concerns about meeting his brother. After all, the last time that he was with Esau, it was in the role of a patent murdered victim.
Esau had become the head of a powerful nation, just as Isaac had prophesied. So Jacob had good cause to be apprehensive about meeting his brother. To what must have been a great surprise, Esau ran to meet his younger brother, hugged him, and kissed him. He had completely forgiven Jacob for all his past transgressions. He even refused the gifts that Jacob attempted to give him. We need to do as Esau did. We're all human and make mistakes. Many times these mistakes have detrimental effects on others around us. When we are the recipient of others' negative behavior, we need to do as Esau did. The Reformed tax collector recorded, "Then came Peter to him and said, 'Lord, how oft shall my brother sin against me, and I forgive him? Till seven times?' Jesus saith unto him, 'I say not unto thee, until seven times, but until 70 times seven.'" Matthew chapter 18, verses 21, 22. We have to be forgiving people. How we forgive affects how God forgives us. That is why in the model prayer, Jesus taught the apostles to pray, "And forgive us our debts as we forgive our debtors." Matthew chapter 6 and verse 12. Just a moment later, he admonished, "For if you forgive men their trespasses, your heavenly Father will also forgive you. But if you forgive not men their trespasses, neither will your Father forgive your trespasses." Matthew chapter 6, verses 14 and 15. I don't know how long it took Esau to forgive his brother, but I would admonish that each of my listeners will quickly cast all grudges aside and forgive all those that trespass against you. Your eternity depends on this. Think of this completes the Bible narrative of Esau. However, his progeny continued to play a part in Israel's history. Malachi wrote, "I have loved you, saith the Lord, yet you say, wherein hast thou loved us? Was not Esau Jacob's brother, saith the Lord? Yet I loved Jacob, and I hated Esau, and laid his heritage waste for the dragons of the wilderness." Whereas Edom saying, "We are impoverished, but we will return and build the desolate places. Thus saith the Lord of hosts, they shall build, but I will throw down. And they shall call them the border of wickedness, and the people against whom the Lord hath indignation forever. And your eyes shall see, and you shall say, the Lord will be magnified from the border of Israel." Malachi chapter 1, verses 2 through 4. God didn't despise Esau, as that was not what the word hated meant. Despite of the way we use the word today, hate simply means to love less. Jacob was blessed by God because with all of his human frailties, he kept his faith alive with God, as the author of Hebrews wrote of when Jacob was dying. By faith, Jacob, when he was a dying, blessed both the sons of Joseph. Hebrews chapter 11 and verse 21. Because Jacob's descendants were the faithful of God, as so many men in the scriptures are shown to be, God chose them as the apple of his eye. Zechariah chapter 2 and verse 8. Esau was the father of a nation as his younger brother was, because he traded his birthright for a bowl of soup, claiming he was faint from hunger. His name was called Edom. Isaac predicted, "And by thy sword shalt thou live, and shalt serve thy brother. And it shall come to pass, when thou shalt have the dominion, that thou shalt break his yoke from off thy neck." Genesis chapter 27 and verse 40. As Edomites grew stronger, they grew increasingly wicked. As a study of the scriptures will show, the Edomites plagued the Jews viciously and caused them much turmoil. For this reason, God did not bless Esau's descendancy as he did Jacob. To the contrary, every time it appeared that Edom would be prospering, God would take away everything that they would appear to gain. They would prosper very little compared to what God allowed for Jacob. God didn't despise Esau. Because of Esau's attitude, personality, and lifestyle, God just loved Esau less than Jacob. It is incumbent on each of us to live and exhibit the holy qualities of God. God loves all men, as Jesus told Nicodemus. For God so loved the world that he gave his only begotten Son, that whosoever believeth in him should not perish, but have everlasting life. John chapter 3 and verse 16.
The big fisherman tells us that the Lord is not willing that any should perish. 2 Peter chapter 3 and verse 9. God loves us so much that he created a plan for all men to follow to gain heaven for eternity. Following it makes all of us holy as by faithful obedience. As the scriptures say of Jesus, and being made perfect, he became the author of eternal salvation on all them that obey him. Hebrews chapter 5 and verse 9. The plan is simplistic to all wanting a home in heaven. Let's listen to the words of the host of heaven. This is my beloved Son, in whom I am well pleased. Listen to him. Matthew chapter 17 and verse 5. He that heareth my word and believeth on him that sent me hath everlasting life, and shall not come into condemnation. He is passed from death unto life. John chapter 5 and verse 24. I said therefore unto you that you shall die in your sins. For if you believe not that I am he, you shall die in your sins. John chapter 8 and verse 24. I tell you nay, but except you repent, you shall all likewise perish. Luke chapter 13 verse 5. Whosoever shall confess me before men, him shall the Son of Man also confess before the angels of God. Luke chapter 12 and verse 8. He that believeth and is baptized shall be saved. Mark chapter 16 and verse 16. If you continue in my word, then are you my disciples indeed, and you shall know the truth, and the truth shall make you free. John chapter 8 verses 31 and 32. This is the walk before God as a Jacob rather than an Esau. This is David Lewis for the Church of Christ, inviting you to visit us this week. In Phoenix, we're located at 1101 West Tonto Street and at 43 West Broadway Road. 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If you're in Coquille, Oregon, visit the Church of Christ where you are a stranger only once. If you have a Bible question, I may be of some service to you, please do not hesitate to call up on me at 480-209-6154. I'm at your beck and call anytime, day or night. If you would prefer, you may write to me at 2114 West Apache Trail, Suite 1, number 145 in Apache Junction, Arizona. Our zip code is 85120. If you would like a compact disc of this program or a CD of any other Bible subject, let your request be known, and I'll send you one at absolutely no cost to you. On October 11th through the 15th, the Churches of Christ are conducting our annual Arizona lectureship here in Phoenix. We have one theme for the entire week, with over 50 speakers each discussing a different aspect of that theme. All are invited and welcome to attend. It's an enjoyable time of edification. Until we meet again at the same time next week, this is David Lewis saying that it is my sincerest wish that the good Lord bless you and keep you.

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0: Welcome to Doers of the Word with David Middleton, pastor of Jesus' Lord Outreach Center in Phoenix, Arizona. 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
1: Praise the Lord. Glad to be with you. This is David Middleton welcoming you to the Doers of the Word radio program, where we're teaching you the uncompromised Word of God. We're continuing to share with you on the subject of how to live by God's manifested power and might in your life. And we've been talking about the spirit of might. We're going to be finishing on that particular subject today. Let's just review the important principles that we've seen in order to have mighty force through the spirit of might. First of all, the spirit of might is in every born-again Christian. Might means forcefulness or having mighty force. This mighty force is necessary to do the works of God, as we've seen. Now, if believers will love Him by keeping His commandments and walk in the light of His Word, that is important to have mighty force. They've got to be right with the Lord. The spirit of might is for spiritual warfare, and believers are going to show forth this mighty force that's within them as they engage in the spiritual warfare. They also need the spirit of counsel as well as the spirit of might to be successful in spiritual warfare. Believers should have mighty force all the days of their life, even when they're old. Believers are to rule and reign in the kingdom of God through the spirit of might. And by manifesting mighty force, a believer will be healed of all sickness and disease. He will not be held captive by sickness, and he will not need a physician. Those that are sick, remember, are those that are held captive by the devil, and they need mighty force manifest to get healed. Those who are healed have cast out all the spirits of sickness and disease through the spirit of might. Effective ministry to others must be with mighty force. Believers are to put on the whole armor of God through the Word in their heart, mind, mouth, and directing their steps so that they can manifest power with mighty force. Mighty force will be manifest when you are at peace and have a trusting confidence in the Lord. But it will not manifest if you have negative workings in your heart or soul, or if you lack trust and confidence in the Lord. Mighty force will be manifest when we speak in the name of Jesus, releasing the authority delegated to us in Christ. Now, we also talked about how Satan has mighty force, but he was conquered by Jesus, who had mightier force. We also mentioned how evil spirits have mighty force, but again, they will be conquered when they're cast out through mighty force coming forth out of a believer. Now, in order to do this, believers are to bind the strong man, who's Satan, who has mighty force, and then cast out the demons who are mighty in order to bring forth the rule and the reign of Jesus to spoil the demonic house within a person and to see the person be set free. We also saw believers are to be consistent hearers and doers of the Word to build their spiritual house so that they have mighty force to be able to withstand the attacks of the enemy. And believers are to become mighty and forceful in warfare. Well, we're going to continue on now in Acts chapter 6, verse 10. It says, Stephen, full of faith and power, did great wonders and miracles among the people, and they were not able to resist the wisdom and spirit by which he spake. In verse 8, where it talks about Stephen being full of faith and power, the word power is dunamis, meaning the power of God. In verse 10, where it says they were not able to resist the wisdom and spirit by which he spake, the word able is ischō, which means mighty force. So verse 8 says that Stephen was full of faith and power, and he did great wonders and miracles. And then in verse 10, it speaks of those who were disputing with Stephen, and that they did not have mighty force to resist the wisdom and spirit by which Stephen spake. Remember, Stephen was one of the seven men who were full of the Holy Spirit and wisdom. They were appointed over the business of the daily ministration for the widow. Well, Stephen, full of faith, full of wisdom, full of power, full of the Holy Spirit, those are keys in order to do the mighty works of the Lord. And when you're full of power, with the power of God resident in you, you're going to be able to do great and mighty works and miracles because of the manifested power that's flowing forth out of you with mighty force. Well, these ones in the synagogue that disputed with him, he spoke with such wisdom and with the Holy Spirit that they didn't have mighty force to be able to resist him. That tells you that words spoken are going to release mighty force through wisdom and through the Holy Spirit. So mighty force will be released by believers who are full of faith, wisdom, power, and the Holy Spirit. And you'll not only do wonders and miracles, but you also speak with mighty force to those who resist you. In Acts chapter 19:20, it says, so mightily grew the word of God and prevailed. The word mightily is the Greek word kratos. The word prevailed is this word iskoo, meaning mighty force. The tense of the verbs grew and prevailed is in the imperfect tense, which means continuous action in the past. So the verse literally says, so with manifested power, the word of the Lord was growing and being mighty and forceful. This reveals the source of manifested power and mighty force is the Word of God. So therefore, the manifested power and mighty force of God will grow and increase in us as the Word of God grows and increases in us. In Ephesians chapter 1, verse 19, it says, "What is the exceeding greatness of His power to us who believe, according to the working of His mighty power?" In this verse, we see all four of the Greek words that we've been talking about as we've been bringing forth this teaching. The word power is dunamis. The word working is energia, which means active operation. The word mighty is iskos, meaning mighty force. And the second word for power is kratos, meaning manifested power. When you put together the literal meaning of this verse, it speaks of the greatness of His power toward those who are believers, and the greatness of His power is according to the active operation of the manifest power of His mighty force. Therefore, believers have the power of God resident in them. They're to actively put into operation, and it manifests the power of His mighty force. Now let's look at Philippians 4:13. This is a highly misunderstood scripture. Verse 13 says, "I can do all things through Christ, which strengtheneth me." This verse is confessed by most Christians to affirm that they can do all things in their life successfully through Christ who strengthens them. However, we must look up the words in the Greek to find out the true meaning of this verse. When you see the true meaning, you see that there are conditions to being able to do all things. The phrase, "I can do," is one Greek word, iskoo, which would be translated, "I have mighty force." The word strengtheneth is endunamo, which is a form of dunamis, which means to be inwardly empowered. Both of these verbs are in the present tense, which means the continual action. So the verse literally says, "All things, I have mighty force continually in Christ, inwardly, empowering me continually." This means that as the power of God is resident within a believer continually, then and only then will he have mighty force continually for all things which he might do. It also means that if I do not have the power of God continually resident within me, then I do not have mighty force for all things which I might do. Therefore, it's imperative that a believer gets the power of God resident within himself continually so that he can release God's mighty force through the Spirit of might within him for all things which he might do. We see might and prayer together in James 5, verse 16, where it says, "The effectual fervent prayer of a righteous man availeth much." In this verse, the words effectual fervent is one Greek word, energia, which means active and operative. The word availeth is iskoo, meaning mighty force. Both verbs are in the present tense, meaning the continual action. So the verse would literally say that the continual active operative prayer of a righteous man puts forth much mighty force continually. Therefore, we see how important accurate effective prayer is to the believer in Christ. And also, one must be righteous so that mighty force can be released. So when a person is born again, they receive the Spirit of Jesus Christ, they're righteous in spirit, but remember that there's more to righteousness than just being born again. 1 John 3:7, it says, "Little children, let no man deceive you. He that doeth righteousness is righteous, even as he is righteous." Wherever the word warns us to not be deceived, that means we need to take note of it. It says, "He that doeth righteousness is righteous." The word doeth is in the present tense, which means continuous, repeated action. So a righteous man is one who is born again and continually doing righteousness. We do righteousness when we do the word of righteousness. Therefore, you need to be truly righteous to see the mighty force released through accurate, effective prayer. When a righteous man puts into active operation accurate prayer according to the Word of God, he will see that mighty force will be released continually. In Hebrews 5:7, it says, "Who in the days of his flesh, when he had offered up prayers and supplications with strong crying and tears unto him that was able to save him from death, and was heard in that he feared." This is speaking about Jesus praying when he was on earth. It says he prayed with strong crying. The word strong is iskros, meaning mighty force. This means that Jesus was praying with mighty force in deep intercessory prayer. The intercessory prayers of a believer needs to be with mighty force to be effective. In 1 John chapter 2, verse 14, it says, "I have written unto you, young men, because you are strong, and the word of God abideth in you, and you have overcome the wicked one." In this verse, the word strong is ischeros, meaning mighty force. It declares that you are mighty and forceful, and the word of God abides in you, and you have conquered the wicked one. This reveals that one must be mighty and forceful in order to walk in victory and conquer the enemy. And the one who's mighty and forceful, that's the one who has the word of God abiding him, and he then will conquer the enemy, and he will be put underfoot. Without the word abiding a believer, he will not be mighty and forceful, and he will not conquer the enemy. So we've seen these principles of having the spirit of might, how important it is in a believer's life. We're now going to move into talking about the manifestation of the glory of God. It is important, as we've studied the power of God being resident within a believer, the requirements to manifest the power of God, how we put the power of God into active operation, how we manifest the power of God, and how we see the spirit of might go into operation. We must take a look at the manifestation of the glory of God, because the glory of God is the manifest presence of God. In 2 Thessalonians 2, verse 14, it says, "Whereunto he called you by our gospel to the obtaining of the glory of our Lord Jesus Christ." So here, believers are to obtain the glory of the Lord. That's obtaining his manifest presence in your life. Well, in Matthew 6, verse 13, in the latter part of what is commonly referred to as the Lord's Prayer, which in reality was a teaching by Jesus on how to pray in the New Testament era, it concludes in verse 13 and says, "For thine is the kingdom and the power and the glory forever." Notice the order of the three words: first kingdom, then power, and then glory. Kingdom refers to the rule and the reign of God, and the kingdom of God is put into operation from the position of authority having been brought into the kingdom. The second word, power, is dunamis, which means the power of God, which is to be resident in every believer through the word of God dwelling in us, and the power is to be manifested out of a believer with mighty force. The third word is glory, which refers to the manifest presence of God. So what we see from this is that the authority releases power, which results in glory, the manifest presence of God. So for the believer in Christ, we see that the rule and the reign of God released through authority, that'll put forth the power of God into operation, which has been resident within us and manifest out of us with mighty force, and it will result in the glory of God, or the manifest presence of God. In 2 Chronicles chapter 7, verse 1, "Now when Solomon had made an end of praying, fire came down from heaven, consumed the burnt offering, the sacrifices, and the glory of the Lord filled the house." Here, the result of Solomon's prayer was the presence of God was manifested. This indicates that prayer is going to release the power of God, which will result in the manifestation of the glory of God. All believers need to learn to pray effectively to see the glory of God be manifested in their life. You begin to live by the power of God resident within through the word within you, and you meet the scriptural requirements, and then you put it in active, effective operation, learning how to release the manifest power of God, putting that spirit of might into operation. You are going to see the manifestation of the glory of God. As I close, I have a book on this subject called How to Live by Manifest Power and Might, available for $7, postage paid. 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
6: 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Kind of tough one to listen to. This is Brother Mike. I'm the professional counselor at the Arizona Deliverance Center. We're downtown Phoenix on 15th Avenue, just south of Osborne Road. 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I do a podcast every Sunday morning at 9 o'clock. We have a singing in tongues worship service every Saturday at 4:30. We have two live services every week, Thursday and Friday nights at 7 o'clock. Ladies' night is Tuesday at 6:30. At the Deliverance Center, and we have a monthly healing service, which is the fourth Friday of every month. We usually see between 10 and 15 people healed every time we have that service, so it sure be worth you attending and bringing somebody who needs prayer. That would be wonderful. And of course, we have dozens of people delivered from demons as well. Bankrupt Catholics. I don't know if you were aware of this, but dioceses, archdioceses, different orders of the Catholic Church have been filing bankruptcy like crazy in the United States. This is just the ones in the United States. This doesn't include the ones all over the rest of the world. This is only here in America. Only here in America. The Catholic churches, they file Chapter 11 bankruptcy for several reasons. It's a smart business decision. It allows the church to keep operating and keep going, number one. Number two, it ends discovery. Lawyers are no longer able to take depositions and do discovery after the church files Chapter 11 bankruptcy, and it allows the liability exposure financially to be capped. That's why they do it. And as you can imagine, unbelievable numbers of dioceses around the country have already filed bankruptcy, and they paid out $6 billion in claims. For example, seven dioceses in California have filed bankruptcy. Six dioceses in New York have filed bankruptcy. It's unbelievable. Eight dioceses in Minnesota have filed bankruptcy. Here in Arizona, the Diocese of Tucson filed bankruptcy over sexual abuse claims back in 2004. I don't know if you remember that one. The one in Alaska filed. New Mexico. Gallup filed. Montana. Several in Montana have filed bankruptcy because of sexual abuse claims. It goes on and on. In the Midwest and in the southern states, 15 or 16 dioceses have filed bankruptcy for sexual abuse claims. Recently, the Diocese of Providence, last year, the Diocese of Burlington, Vermont, filed bankruptcy. It's unbelievable. Even U.S. territories aren't excluded. The Archdiocese of Agana filed bankruptcy. The Archdiocese in Northern Mariana Islands filed bankruptcy in 2020. I mean, it's unbelievable. It just almost like it never stops. Well, not long ago, Louisiana lifted the statute of limitation for sexual abuse claims for a 3-year period. And during that 3-year period, now, as of last week, the Roman Catholic Diocese in Louisiana filed for bankruptcy. That happened just last week. Unbelievable number of children being sexually abused by priests who are not allowed to marry and enter the ministry with same-sex attraction emotional issues. When a priest enters the ministry having sexual desires for the same sex, homosexual desires, and they sign a vow of celibacy, later on, the demons inside their body trigger them to start fulfilling their sexual needs. And altar boys are a prime target for obvious reasons. They're young and impressionable and able to be groomed. If the Catholic Church did not have a requirement for celibacy, many of these claims, most of the claims, would literally disappear. There's no reason to have priests celibate. It's ridiculous, because according to the Catholic Church, Peter was the first pope, and he was married. Peter was married. The bishop of the diocese in Louisiana, his guy's name is Robert Marshall, he said that they had to file Chapter 11 bankruptcy because it was, quote, the most prudent course of action going forward. Translation, they needed to cap the damages. They needed to reorganize the church and allow them to continue to provide services. And they needed to get rid of these claims. And believe me, these claims amount to millions of dollars that the Roman Catholic Church has to pay out to compensate the victims because of these demon-infected, lust-infected priests who cannot control their sexual desires and take it out on young children. It is just absolutely horrible, and obviously it's satanic to the nines. And I'm not saying Protestant churches don't have it. They do have it. Yes, absolutely, they do have it. Last year, the Assemblies of God had a horrible scandal breakout of pastoral sexual abuse. Unbelievable. But the Roman Catholics have been doing this since the 6th century. This has been going on since the 6th century. And unlike Protestants, Catholic priests are taking a vow of celibacy, which exacerbates the problem. A vow of celibacy is unscriptural. It is not of God. The Catholic Church made it up. They invented it, and it has had hideous, as I mentioned, $6 billion have been paid out. $880 million was paid out by the Los Angeles Diocese alone. Almost $1 billion in one diocese. Absolutely incredible. In Louisiana, 85 people came forward during that period of 3-year period where they lift the statute of limitations. 85 people came forward and said, well, now that you mention it, I was sexually abused. And of course, the children that are sexually abused obviously have long-term serious emotional problems, mental problems, and when a priest who has lust demons molests a child, the lust demons also transfer into that child's body, and many of those victims then become sexual predators or homosexual after their abuse. It's because of the transfer of spirits that this occurs. The diocese in Louisiana put out a note, said, we won't be taking your donations to pay these claims. But they didn't tell the parishioners where the money was coming from. They were expected to be in bankruptcy for 2 years. 2 years. Can you imagine that? This isn't the only diocese that recently filed. The Diocese of Rochester recently filed. And the Diocese of Buffalo in New York recently filed. The Rochester one paid out $246 million. The New York one paid out $150 million. This is at epidemic proportions, friends. This is systemic child abuse, systemic sexual abuse. The reason that these priests get transferred to another diocese after they get caught is obvious. They don't want to get sued, and they don't want the priests around in case the victims come back and file a complaint against them. So they shuffle them around, which then spreads the satanic disease of child abuse to other dioceses. You see the result of it. Dozens and dozens of them all across the country have had to file bankruptcy. Why? Celibacy is part of it, but the other part of it is they do not require their priests to go through deliverance before they enter the ministry. Protestants have the same problem. Protestants don't require it either. Because they threw deliverance out of the church, the lust demons that they picked up in childhood, or they picked up on porn, or they picked up committing adultery, or they picked up when they were raped, whatever it was, they picked up transfer spirits. These demons in their body stayed there, and when they became priests, they manifest later and abused the children. This is how the system works. If you, Protestant or Catholic, have unwanted sexual desires or same-sex attractions or trans attractions, 602-636-5800. You can be cured, you can be healed, and you can be delivered. 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There's no reason for you to abuse children or live in personal and emotional torment anymore. God wants to heal you. God wants you well. See you next time.
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2: 484-5737. I just spent a really fine weekend with up in the Central Coast, not Central Coast, Central Valley of California, in places like Clovis and Fresno and Oakhurst and Mariposa and Coors Gold, and mostly speaking to very small churches. I did speak to a large group here and there, but I spoke about, 10 times, I think, in 4 days. And that was a busy weekend. I'm home now, and I really enjoyed the people I met. Some of them I knew before, and some were new. A couple of pastors who, frankly, were unfamiliar with me, invited me to come speak, which was very risky for them, but it turned out very well. And I'm glad to now be acquainted with them. All right. Well, the number, as I said, is 844-484-5737. And our first caller today is John from Detroit, Michigan. Hi, John. Welcome to The Narrow Path.
3: I appreciate your teaching ministry very much. Thank you.
2: Thank you, brother.
3: I would like to ask two unrelated questions and then listen to your response on the radio and hang up, okay?
2: All right.
3: Okay, the first one is, various churches refer to themselves as Calgary chapels, and I would like you to explain what identifies them and separates them from other churches that don't use that label. And the second question is, when a representative of Jehovah's Witnesses knocks on your door, how do you respond to them? Thank you so much.
2: All right. Well, thank you, John, for your call. Now, the term Calvary Chapel, at least in the past almost 60 years, about 56 years, has referred to a denomination of churches by that name that began with one church, a mother church, we could say, in Costa Mesa, California. This was the center of the Jesus movement in Southern California, though there were other places the Jesus movement was taking place. I know I first encountered it there in Costa Mesa at Calvary Chapel. There was only one Calvary Chapel of this sort at the time. Now, from that revival, there grew, tens, hundreds of thousands of people were saved, many of them with the same, beliefs and distinctives that they were converted under Chuck Smith, the pastor. And some of them grew in their Christian faith to the point where they could teach other people. Many of them started Bible studies in homes or started little churches and grew immensely. Many of the Calvary Chapels are very, very large churches now. In fact, there's a very large number. I don't know the exact number of them. I've heard different numbers at different times. I'm sure that the number changes all the time as new ones are formed. But I believe there's about 1,400 Calvary Chapels now. And probably, of all the denominations, and there are many, I would say probably a larger percentage of the Calvary Chapels are very large churches than, let's say, other large denominations. Say, the Southern Baptist, I think, is the largest denomination in the United States. And so are the Assemblies of God, I think, right up there. And they have, no doubt, thousands and thousands of churches, and many of them large, many of them very large. But they also have a lot of little churches. I think the average size of Calvary Chapels, my wife just looked it up, there are 1,800, almost, it's getting up close to 2,000 Calvary Chapels around. But a lot of them are really big, as the original one was, because it came from a revival. So today, when

0: you see a church that says Calvary Chapel, it's almost certainly part of that movement. When I say almost certainly, we have to realize that the word Calvary has been a very common Christian name to label churches and other things. Calvary, of course, is the name of the mountain that Jesus died on. And, you know, before there was Calvary Chapel, there were still Calvary churches that called themselves Calvary Church, you know, Calvary Baptist Church, you know, Calvary this or that church. And there were probably a number of churches that called themselves Calvary Chapel, but it wasn't a movement. It was just one of those names that churches might call themselves. When Chuck Smith took over a little church in Costa Mesa, or I think it was Newport Beach at the time, I'm not sure, it was already called Calvary Chapel before he got there. But through his ministry, it grew huge. And, of course, like I said, many daughter churches came, so that there's now 1,800 of them, and it's one of the biggest denominations in the world. And it just started 58 years ago or something like that. So it was because of the revival, the movement grew very fast. Now, what are they like? Calvary Chapels, for one thing, it's hard to know where to start, but I think the distinctive that Calvary Chapels like to be known for is that they teach the Bible verse by verse, and they go through the whole Bible. Now, they're not the only churches that do that, but when Chuck Smith started teaching at Calvary Chapel, most churches didn't do that. I think John MacArthur's church was already doing that, but you know, he didn't have a movement yet. This was back when John MacArthur was still quite young. And but the Calvary Chapel movement has that as its distinctive. And I might even say their boast, that they, unlike most churches, they take their congregation through the whole Bible, verse by verse. And when they finish it, they start again and go through again and again. I was at Calvary Chapel when I was in my teens in Costa Mesa, and I had the privilege of being taught the Bible verse by verse a couple different times. I was there long enough that I heard Chuck Smith teach through the whole thing at least twice, and maybe three times. So that's what Calvary Chapels are famous for. Now, as far as their services, if you go on a Sunday morning, a Calvary Chapel will seem very much like most any modern evangelical church. You probably won't find much different than going to the average Baptist church, or maybe, whatever, Christian Mission Alliance Church, or Evangelical Free Church, or Free Methodist Church, or something like that. You're going to find Calvary Chapels are very, or shall we say, they're nondescript in the way they run their Sunday services. Now, in the revival, Calvary Chapel didn't only have their Sunday services, they had every night of the week Bible studies. And most Calvary Chapels will have midweek Bible studies at least once a week. And again, both in the church and in the Bible studies, they teach verse by verse through Scripture, and so that's the Calvary way. Calvary Chapels are kind of in the middle between the charismatic movement and the non-charismatic movement. John MacArthur would be an example of someone who's very anti-charismatic. Assemblies of God, Foursquare, are Pentecostal. They'd be very charismatic. Charismatic means they believe in the gifts of the Spirit. Chuck Smith himself, before he was taking over Calvary Chapel and started the movement, was a Foursquare pastor. That's Pentecostal. But he felt that much of the Pentecostal movement was unrestrained and did not rein in the gifts of the Spirit so as to keep the services orderly and things like that. So when he started Calvary Chapel, although he believes in the gifts, he's gone to be with the Lord now, but he affirmed the gifts of the Spirit. He affirmed the baptism of the Spirit, such as Pentecostals do. But he discouraged the use of gifts of the Spirit in the services, which would set them apart from other charismatic or Pentecostal churches. He believed in those things, and after their services, they had what they called a afterglow meeting. So if you wanted to be prayed for, to be baptized in the Spirit, if you wanted to prophesy or speak in tongues or do those things, Chuck Smith was not against that, but he didn't want that in their main services. So you could go to an afterglow meeting, and those things were welcomed. The truth is, Chuck has died. There's obviously hundreds, thousands of Calvary pastors now, and they're not all completely standardized in this respect. I think some of them hardly ever mention or might not even believe in the gifts of the Spirit. I think mostly they do, but it's definitely not something. If you're accustomed to Pentecostal or charismatic groups, you will not feel like you are in one when you're in a Calvary Chapel. You'll feel more like you're in a Baptist church, probably. Now, one other thing I want to say. Calvary Chapel's theology is basically Chuck Smith's personal theology. He was a charismatic. He would have called Calvary mildly charismatic, and that's probably a decent way to label it. He was dispensational, very strongly dispensational, with a high emphasis on teaching Bible prophecy from a dispensationalist standpoint. And this was one of the main features of the Jesus movement, because Chuck and lots of other people, I mean other teachers and authors and so forth, believed in the early 70s that Jesus, the signs of the times were pointing to a very near return of Jesus. And so there's a very high expectation that Jesus was going to come back soon. And a lot of the teaching of Calvary Chapel focused on that. Now, I have to say that when it got into the 80s and into the 90s, I was no longer in the movement. I had moved to an area initially where there was no Calvary Chapel. I'd been a teaching elder in Calvary Chapel of Santa Cruz for some years in California. But when I moved to Oregon, there was not a Calvary Chapel in the town I was in. So I was no longer in the movement. So, but I do believe that teaching the end times wasn't extremely dominant as much in the 80s and 90s in Calvary Chapel as it was in the 70s, but it has come back with all the things going on in the Middle East right now. Many Calvary Chapels are just all over it. They're very fascinated with Israel, very fascinated with the end times. That's a Calvary Chapel kind of a thing. And after Chuck's death, the movement actually divided into two branches. I'm not really that familiar with the two branches. But Chuck's, the church that Chuck pastored, Calvary Chapel of Costa Mesa, was taken over by his son-in-law. And his daughter had married a man named Brian Broderson, and he became the pastor. And he kind of wasn't as strong on some of those points as Chuck was. Chuck Smith was very strong on his theological points, and Brian Broderson proved to be a little more open-minded on many of the theological issues. And this disturbed many of the other older Calvary Chapel pastors. And so they branched off and started another movement, which they consider to be a continuation of the original. The movement that branched off from Calvary Costa Mesa, is pretty much more perpetuating, strictly the Chuck Smithian doctrines, whereas the actual church where Chuck was the pastor, where his son-in-law is the pastor now, is a little more open-minded about some things. So that's what I could say about Calvary Chapel. Now, there's names for the two branches, but I forget what they are. You can look it up on Wikipedia or something. They'll let you know. But there's two branches of Calvary Chapel, and I just described them, though I don't remember their names. So would I recommend that you go to a Calvary Chapel? Well, I believe Calvary Chapel does a great service to the flock by teaching verse by verse through the Bible. I think that can be extremely helpful to people to become acquainted with the Bible verse by verse. And much of what they teach is what all Christians, pretty much, or all Protestant Christians would believe. And therefore, most of Calvary Chapel's doctrine is pretty good. And to be taught verse by verse, if you've got a competent teacher in the pulpit, is going to be helpful and healthy. Usually the worship is reasonably good there. There can be a high level of zeal. There can be a lot of youngish people as opposed to just a bunch of old people there. I'm an old person. That's one reason I'm not there anymore. But another is that I have different theology on some things. Now, my theology differs from Calvary primarily on the eschatology or end times teaching. Now, I can go to a church happily that doesn't teach the same end times theories that I hold, but Calvary Chapels are not open to having any kind of, discussion about different views of end times. End times, their dispensational end times theology pretty much is the defining identity of Calvary Chapels. Besides the verse-by-verse teachings, dispensational identity is theirs. And because of that, excuse me, while I would have no trouble fellowshipping with them, I would not be welcome, generally speaking, in a Calvary Chapel. Even if I'm not teaching, but of course I do teach, so that would be more of a problem. But if I went to a town and had very few churches, and Calvary Chapel was the only evangelical church or one of the few, I would not be averse to attending Calvary Chapel. I would just say anyone who goes to a Calvary Chapel should make themselves aware of other views of the end times besides the ones that Calvary Chapel teaches. You might still settle on believing what Calvary Chapel teaches. That's fine. You can become a dispensationalist if you're not already one, and you'll be quite welcome there. But you should also be made aware, and there are ways to learn this, especially online, I suppose, or through books, that the dispensational view of end times that Calvary Chapel teaches is not a historic view. The church didn't teach that view until 1830 or so, and there are some other views of end times that were the classic historic views of the Christian church throughout all of history until very recent times. It's just that Calvary Chapel and many other evangelical churches have bought into this modern system. And so, you know, when you hear it taught, there's nothing wrong with hearing it. I heard it for years. In fact, I've mastered it. I could be a dispensational pastor right now, and I wouldn't have to study. I could just teach dispensational eschatology from the top of my head. I was in it for years. But and there's nothing wrong with knowing. In fact, it's probably a good idea to know what these are saying, because it's a very common Christian viewpoint today. But I would suggest if you go to a Calvary Chapel, realize that every time they're talking about the end times, they're giving one opinion. They won't tell you they're giving one opinion. So that's what they never told me. They were giving me one opinion, which is one reason I kind of was a little sorry that they didn't. But fortunately, you don't have to just depend on the church you go to tell you what to believe. Just know there are other views. Now, you asked about JWs. I can't tell you how I'd respond to JWs, only because, I mean, I have talked to them many times, Jehovah's Witnesses. I've had them in my home, and I've been in their homes. I've been in the home of one of their 144,000. Now, that means they're what they call the anointed ones. I've spent hours talking to one of their own 144,000 guys in his own home years ago. So I'm quite acquainted with them. But what I would do with the Jehovah's Witnesses is just tell them, I'm a believer, I'm a Christian, I follow Jesus, and there's two ways you can go. You can either become acquainted with their theology and how to refute it, if you want to fight with them, or you can simply say, I love Jesus, let's praise God together, let's read the Bible together. But they don't want to read the Bible together, they want to tell you what the Bible means, they want to jump from passage to passage to prove their distinctive doctrines. The main thing about Jehovah's Witnesses that is alarming is, their theology is off base, but more than that, that they cannot think outside the box. That's what a cult is. A cult is not necessarily a group that has bad theology, though most of them do have bad theology. But even a group that has good theology can be a cult if people are not allowed to think. If the pastor is like a mental dictator, you begin to think differently than he does, you're out. Pastors shouldn't do that. The Jehovah's Witness movement, everyone in the movement is required to think exactly alike. And if they don't think like the leaders tell them to, they get kicked out. That's cultic. Because anytime you don't have freedom to think for yourself and you have to check your brains at the door and let somebody else do the thinking for you, you're a cult follower. And that's exactly what Jehovah's Witnesses are. They're a cult. Now, their theology, they're bad on the doctrine of the Trinity. They're bad on the doctrine of the Holy Spirit. They're bad on a number of other things. But their theology, see, you could go to a place that doesn't have very good theology, but if they're teachable, you could possibly have, through discussions, some positive impact on them. They could grow. But if they're in a group that says you can't even listen to arguments from another side, you can't read any literature from any other viewpoint, you can't move an inch from the standard view of our group, or else you're out. Well, then it's a really hard thing to talk to them, because they're not able to be objective in most cases. But if you love them, see, we're supposed to love everybody, you could just say, hey, you love Jesus, so do I. Let's praise the Lord together here. And if they say, well, we'd like to take you through some Bible studies, you can say, oh, no, I've got other Bible studies I can do. I don't agree with your views, so you don't have to teach me, and I don't necessarily have to teach you unless you want me to. You know, I would just try to make it not a confrontational argument, unless you have acquainted yourself with their views and you know how to argue them, in which case you can get into a discussion with them about those things. There are lots of resources, especially now that we have the Internet. When I became an expert on Jehovah's Witness views was back before there was Internet, but there was books like The Kingdom of the Cults, which is still available a book by Walter Martin, who's now deceased, Kingdom of the Cults. Josh McDowell also has a big book called Handbook of Current Religions or something like that, which goes through all the cults. And it'll tell you what the cults, including Jehovah's Witnesses, believe and how to answer them. So if you want to become a cult expert or an apologist, you can get those books and learn that stuff. If you say, hey, I've got better things to do, well, then just avoid getting in the arguments. But don't let them do the talking, because they're going to try to lure you into error. And that's not a good thing. Because if you follow their error, you'll end up in their organization, and their organization is a cult. So I would just avoid that. I appreciate your call. Let's see here. We've got to talk to Kelly from Philadelphia, Pennsylvania. Hi, Kelly. Welcome.
1: Hey, how are you?
0: Good.
1: So I have a question. So I've decided to do a 3-day fast from 6 in the morning to 6 at night.
0: Okay.
1: But I'm also on medication. So today I'm getting like a really bad migraine. So I'm trying to figure out what would be a better way to do a fast. I just want to do a fast to get, you know, for better health.
0: Mm-hmm. When you're not fasting, do you drink a lot of coffee?
1: Yes.
0: Okay. Are you drinking coffee during your fast?
1: No, so I'm not. What I'm doing with my fast, I'm just drinking water from 6
0: Good.
1: In the morning to 6 at night.
0: That's what I do when I fast. I don't drink anything but water when I fast. But I do drink a lot of coffee at other times. You know what? When I fast, I get headaches. That's probably
1: yes.
0: withdrawal from caffeine. I will tell you, if you're already in the fast, you can't do anything about this now. But when you plan to fast in the future, you might want to wean yourself off coffee for a few days before you start fasting. You know, just start drinking less and less each day until you go on your fast, because then you'll probably not have those headaches. Now, you're on a 3-day fast. You're going to break it at 6 o'clock and go back on it again at 6 in the morning. Is that your idea?
1: Yes.
0: Okay. I would suggest don't drink any coffee when you're off your fast. I mean, I know people who drink coffee during their fast. And it's not an abomination. The Bible doesn't ever say you can't drink anything on your fast. I don't like to drink anything except water on my fast, because I don't feel like I'm really fasting. But some people drink juice, some drink coffee, some drink Coke. I don't know how that's fasting, but some people do. But I would say if you're having a coffee withdrawal, there's a couple ways you can go. You can include coffee in your fast, but you probably won't feel as good about it in your mind, because you're really trying to avoid stimulating the palate, and coffee, of course, interrupts that. But there's no sin in it. There's no sin in drinking coffee, so that would probably alleviate the headaches. Or probably, I mean, it's possible that today you got all the headaches from your withdrawal. It may be that tomorrow without coffee won't be a problem. But if you drink coffee tonight, it could be tomorrow, too. It's a funny thing to talk that way about fasting, because we expect to talk spiritually about fasting, not about coffee and things like that. But the logistics of fasting are never described in Scripture. Daniel went on a 3-week fast where there were certain foods he avoided because they were delicacies. But that's a partial fast. John the Baptist was on a partial fast all his life. He ate only locusts and wild honey and wouldn't eat anything else. There's different kinds of fasts. Nazarites in the Bible were on a kind of a fast where they avoided everything from the grapevine, grapes, raisins, everything else, but they didn't eat anything else. So, I mean, there's no one way to fast. A complete fast would be where you're not eating or drinking anything, but you can't really safely do that for more than about 3 days, and it's not required to do it that way at all. I think the typical fast is what you're doing. No food but water. But if you need to modify it for some reason, do. There's no rules in the Bible about fasting. In fact, there's no rules in the Bible about how often you should fast. That's pretty much something you should do like the rest of your Christian life, led by the Spirit, rather than led by a legalistic set of rules you make for yourself. But it is a blessing to fast. I mean, especially if the Holy Spirit's leading you to. And if this is the first time you've done it, you may say, whoa, I didn't expect these pounding headaches. Yeah, well, expect it. If you're going to drink a lot of coffee right up to the day before your fast, probably you're going to have that. Now, you're on medications?
1: Yes.
0: And did you consult your doctor before you began to fast?
1: No, this was one of the reasons why I fast. I wanted to fast to get a better, a better relationship with God.
0: Yeah, well,
1: and,
0: I mean,
1: you know, just for my health and
0: nothing wrong with that.
1: You know.
0: Nothing wrong with that. But I don't know what I don't know what kind of medications you're on. I don't know how fasting will affect them. You might want to call your doctors off and just ask them. Is it okay for me to be fasting on when I'm on these medications? Because I mean, it might seem spiritual to do it, even if it's not safe. I'd suggest that you don't do it if it's not safe. I don't have any medications I take, so when I fast, I don't consult a doctor. But you might need to. It might be a good idea. Anyway, I'm out of time. I hope you'll have a good spiritual experience. God bless you. You're listening to The Narrow Path. My name is Steve Gregg. We have a 30-second break and then another half hour to go away. Our website's thenarrowpath.com. I'll be right back.
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0: 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My name is Steve Gregg, and we're live for another half hour right now taking your calls. If you have questions about the Bible or the Christian faith or disagreement with the host, feel free to join us. Call in. The number is 844-484-5737. Our last call before the break was from Kelly in Philadelphia, and she was asking some things about fasting. She's fasting for the first time. Having headaches, as is very common, of course, to do if, in many cases, and was asking me questions. Now, it seemed to me she was asking questions about the practical matters of fasting. My wife, during the break, told me she thought maybe the concern was more about the spiritual issues of fasting, like what should be expected or how should she conduct herself, to connect with God closer during a fast. And I don't remember if she asked about that, but if she did, I would say that there's no guaranteed benefit from fasting. The Bible doesn't actually command us to fast anywhere. The only time a command was given to fast in the Bible was on special occasions, like the Israelites were supposed to fast for 3 days before God gave the law, that kind of a thing. Or in Esther, they fasted, I think, for 3 days before before Esther went in to see the king, which was risky to do. So for special occasions, people would fast, but they weren't commanded to by God specifically most of the time. The only regular fast that's like periodical that the Bible ever commanded was once a year, Israel was to fast on Yom Kippur, which was the Day of Atonement. There are no commands to fast in the New Testament, though Paul fasted, Jesus fasted, and Jesus said things that indicated he expected his disciples to fast. We have no idea how frequently or what kind of fast. And he didn't even command it. He just kind of expected it would happen. Because in the Sermon on the Mount in Matthew 6, Jesus said, when you fast, don't be like the hypocrites. Don't disfigure your face and so forth. And just, when you fast, just behave normally otherwise. He didn't say you have to fast. Didn't dictate or anything, any fast. Nor did the Old Testament, so there wasn't already some kind of obligation to do it. People did it voluntarily. And he said, well, when you do it, don't do it the way the Pharisees do. It's hypocritical. Also, the disciples of the Pharisees and the disciples of John the Baptist fasted twice a week. And they came to Jesus and asked why his disciples didn't fast. So when Jesus was with them, they didn't fast at all. Although Jesus went on a 40-day fast before he called his disciples to himself, his disciples apparently didn't fast when they were with him. And Jesus was asked about that, and he said, well, this is the wedding. The guests at the wedding don't fast during a wedding. They celebrate when the bridegroom's with them. When the bridegroom is taken away, they'll fast. And that's so Jesus, again, predicted that they would fast, but didn't command that they would. So it's like Jesus knew that spiritually minded people sometimes fast. He didn't command it. He kind of expected it would happen. And so he didn't guarantee any spiritual benefit from it, though some do receive spiritual benefit from it. Some people would point out when the disciples were unable to cast a certain demon out of a boy, and they said, Lord, why couldn't we do it? Jesus said, well, because of your unbelief. And in some manuscripts, not all of them, of Matthew, he goes on to say, but this kind does not come out except by prayer and fasting, which would imply that adding fasting to your prayers may give some special authority or power to your prayers. That particular statement is not found in all of the manuscripts of Matthew, so there's some question as to whether Jesus said it or not. But fasting is not really something that the Bible says a lot about. Fasting, Jesus equated fasting with mourning. When they said to Jesus, why don't your disciples fast? He said, will the children of the bride chamber mourn while the bridegroom is with them? In other words, you're asking about why they aren't mourning. Why? Because fasting usually was associated with mourning. David fasted in mourning when his baby died or when his baby was sick. He was praying and asking God to heal him. So he fasted and prayed. And actually, it didn't work. The baby died. But so we just don't have any kind of systematic teaching about fasting on any ideal frequency of fasting, any ideal way of fasting. I mentioned to the caller, there's different ways people fast, partial fasts and complete fasts. Actually, Moses and Elijah, apparently, seem to have fasted 40 days and 40 nights without food or water. Now, a person can't do that, generally speaking, unless God requires it. Then, of course, they would be supernaturally sustained. So the model of fasting 40 days and 40 nights without water, which both Moses and Elijah did, should not be taken as a pattern. I'm going to go 40 days and 40 nights without water. Well, we'll see in heaven, man. Because although you can go 40 days without food, without much harm to your body, depending on your health and your weight and things like that, you can't go 40 days without water. In fact, without drink, you can barely go 3 days. You can go sometimes longer than 3 days, but 3 days is pretty much the limit. So the normal fast is just not eating and drinking only water. But as I say, people do modify their fasts in some ways. So anyway, as far as spiritual benefit, I have found spiritual benefit in fasting sometimes. Other times I fasted and realized I don't think I got any spiritual benefit out of it. But there is the possibility that fasting will free you up, since you're not fixing meals and eating meals, to take more time aside to spend in devotional activities, to pray, to read the Word of God, to meditate on the things of God. After all, a great, especially for women, if they're running a household, a lot of their time is spent preparing food, cooking food, eating food, cleaning up after food. And, you know, if you fast and you're not doing those things, that time is freed up to spend the whole day, actually, focusing on things of God, which is very beneficial. But nothing in particular is commanded in Scripture with reference to that. And no particular promise is in Scripture exists for the benefits of fasting. All right. So that's a tag onto what I was saying earlier to Kelly. We'll talk next to Gil in Long Island, New York. Hi, Gil.
3: Hi, it's a pleasure and a treasure. I hope that someday you'll have that debate with Matt Slick, because I love you both, and you're both very kind to me.
0: Well as you know, Matt Slick and I already debated, but if he wants to debate me again, we can.
3: I'll tell him again tonight. I'll call him tonight. Okay. In Romans chapter 3, it says, as it is written, there is no unrighteous, and then it says, there is no not one who understands. Now, in Romans 15, verse 14, it says that let me see if I can find it. It says, now I myself am convinced concerning you, brethren, that you are full of goodness, filled with all knowledge, able to admonish one another. Now, Calvinists teach that that we have human goodness but not saving goodness. How would you respond to that? Because it's like it's saying one thing in Romans 15, that's the regenerate person, right? And then the one that's talking about before in Romans 3:10, right. It's talking about the unregenerate, right?
0: Right. The Calvinist, and as you know, I'm not a Calvinist, but the Calvinist believes that the unregenerated person, that's the person who's not a true Christian, doesn't really have any goodness that God respects, that God would reward, really, because they're haters of God. They're totally depraved. You know, they may not seem to be haters of God, but if you could see their hearts like God can, they say, you'd find that every good deed they did is really motivated by some kind of sinful impulse, and therefore it's tainted and unacceptable. Only faith is acceptable, and I imagine they would accept whatever good works are done through the Holy Spirit in the regenerate. Now, you're right. Paul in Romans 15 is talking to a regenerated group, Christians. He knows they have the Holy Spirit. He's talked a lot about that in chapter 8. And he knows that the Holy Spirit produces the fruit of the Spirit, which and the gifts of the Spirit. And so knowledge and goodness and you know, that kind of thing and wisdom can be expected in believers who have the Spirit. And so I don't think the Calvinists would have any difficulty acknowledging that the Christian community, because of the Holy Spirit, because of the grace of God in their lives and so forth, can be described as Paul describes them, full of goodness, filled with all knowledge, able to admonish one another. That should be the case with every Christian. I don't think the Calvinist has any difficulty with that. Now, the Calvinist does have a problem suggesting that anyone who's not a Christian has any, you know, acceptable, you know, virtues. Now, when I say acceptable virtues, I mean virtues that God really recognizes as virtues. I'm not saying that if you have some virtues, that saves you. We're not saved by being virtuous. We're saved because of Christ. But the Calvinist says not only can unbelievers not, you know, have enough virtue to be saved, they can't have any kind of virtue that God would be obliged to acknowledge because they are totally depraved. Everything they do and think is tainted by their sinful nature. Now, they do lean heavily on the first verses you mentioned in Romans chapter 3 and verses 10 and following, where Paul said, there's none righteous, no, not one. There's none who understands. There's none who seeks after God. And they say, see, if you're not converted, then you're one of those who doesn't seek after God. Now, here's the problem they have. They're not exegeting the passage at all. First of all, three things they're getting wrong. One, Paul is quoting Psalm 14. They don't seem to go back to Psalm 14 and figure out what it is that David is saying there, because if they did, they wouldn't be making this point. They wouldn't think Paul is making the point, because David is not making that point. Secondly, they think this is talking about the unregenerate. But the word unregenerate is not found. What David said is God looks down on the sons of men and to see if any of them do right. He says none of them do it, not one. He didn't say unregenerated ones. He just said there's the sons of men. None of them do good. None of them seek God. And let me just say this. David is using hyperbole. You realize David writes poetry, right? David, the Psalms are not ordinary theological treatises such as you'd write in prose. It's poetry, and poetry is full of hyperbole. If you read further down in Psalm 14, he describes the same people that he's been describing. He says in verse 4, have all the workers of iniquity no knowledge, who eat up my people as they eat bread? Okay, well, do they literally eat people? Are they cannibals now? They eat up my people? No, this is hyperbole. There's a lot of hyperbole here. By the way, when he calls them workers of iniquity, he doesn't call them unregenerate people. They are simply people who are doing bad things. He's describing very bad people. Now, of course, when he says there's not one who's an exception, that, as is often the case, is a hyperbole, because before the psalm is over, he says in verse 5, he says, there they are in great fear, for God is with the generation of the righteous. Oh, wait a minute, there's righteous people too? Didn't he say there's none righteous? Now, see what the Calvinists will say. Yeah, the non-righteous are the unregenerate, and the righteous are the regenerate. Well, you're going to have to look hard to find anything in the Old Testament that says that any person in the Old Testament was regenerated. I believe that was something that comes from the New Testament, from the New Covenant, when God, you know, gives his Spirit in the New Covenant. That's when we're regenerated. I believe the Old Testament saints were justified by faith, but I don't think they experienced regeneration. That was promised as a New Covenant phenomenon. I don't know that David was regenerated. I don't think so. But he was a godly man, and there were others like him. There was the generation of the righteous. There were the exceptions to the general population. Now, at the beginning of the psalm, David talks like there's no exceptions to the general population. There's no, not one exception. But that's just a way that people talk when they use hyperbole. And remember, David is a poet, and poetry is often written in such a way as to be impressionistic rather than literal. But more than that, you know, you're going to find that kind of hyperbole even in passages in the New Testament that are not, that are not poetry. I'm looking for some in John chapter 1. You run into some of these. For example, it says in John chapter 1, verse 11, says, he came to his own, meaning to the Jews, and his own did not receive him. But as many as did receive him, to them he gave the right to become the children of God. Now, if you just read verse 11 alone, you say, oh, Jesus came to the Jewish people and they didn't receive him. Sounds absolute, no exceptions. But then it says, but as many as did receive him. Okay, so there were exceptions, I guess. You know, and you know, there's another place I was looking for. I don't know if I can find it real quickly because I'm glancing through. But like there's a place where it says, I think Jesus is speaking. It says, no one receives John's testimony, or John may say that about Jesus. You know, no one is receiving his testimony. But the next line says, he who does receive his testimony, you know, blah, blah, blah. So, you know, it actually says no one receives his testimony. But the next verse says those who do, however, something about them. The point here is that hyperbole is not uncommon in Scripture, and it's especially not uncommon in poetry. And Paul in Romans 3 is quoting a poem where David said something very extreme, but he also in the same poem said there are righteous people, but most people are not, and the ones who are not are the ones he's lambasting in the psalm. Now, the other thing I said that the Calvinists miss in Romans 3 is the whole point that Paul's trying to make. They think Paul in Romans is writing a theological treatise rather than a pastoral kind of occasional document to address problems in the church. He was addressing problems in the church, and the problem had to do with the Jews in the church and the Gentiles in the church not getting along well. And the Jews tended to look down on the Gentiles. And Paul is saying Jews are no better than Gentiles in general. That is, being Jewish doesn't make you better than being Gentile. That's what he says in verse 9 of Romans 3. He says, are we, meaning we Jews, any better than they, meaning the Gentiles? Are we Jews any better than the Gentiles? No. And then he quotes the verse you quoted. And he quotes several other verses from the Psalms and one from Isaiah. And then he says at the end of that, in verse 19, now we know the things the law says, meaning these verses he just quoted, it says to those who are under the law that every mouth may be stopped and so forth. Now the point he's making is he asks the question before he makes this long litany of quotations from Psalm and Isaiah. He asks the question, are we Jews any better than the Gentiles? He says, no, let me give you some examples from Scripture. And he writes examples from the Scripture of prophets and David saying that the Jews, and they are talking about Jews, are pretty bad. Now, the Gentiles are pretty bad too. This is not an anti-Semitic statement. The Jews already, I mean, no one ever doubted that the Gentiles were bad. They're pagans. But some people thought the Jews were good guys. And what Paul does is quotes David and Isaiah and others saying the Jews, and they don't use the word Jews, but they're writing about their fellow Jews, are really wicked. Here's some scriptures that describe them. See, they're no better than Gentiles. Jews can be as bad as Gentiles. The point he's making is not that there's no good people in the world. David doesn't make that point, and Paul's not trying to make that point. What he's trying to say is people who think that the Jews as a class are somehow exempt from the general description of humans as wicked, you better read your own Bible, because these verses are talking about Jewish people. How do we know what they're talking about Jewish people? Because when he finishes quoting them in verse 19, he says, we know that the things the law says, he means the things he just quoted, it says to those who are under the law, meaning to the Jews. He's saying these are remarks that are related to the Jews. And they prove the point he asked and answered in verse 9. Are Jews better than Gentiles? No. No, Jews and Gentiles, just about the same. People who believe in Jesus are different, whether they're Jew or Gentile. But people who don't believe in Jesus are pretty much the same, regardless of their race. By the way, my helpful wife looked up the verse I was looking for, where I gave an example of another hyperbole. John 3, verses 32 and 33, it says, and what he has seen and heard, that he testifies. This is what it's talking. It's John writing, speaking about Jesus. What Jesus has seen and heard, he testifies, and no one receives his testimony. That sounds pretty absolute. No one? No, not one? Next line, he who has received his testimony has certified that God is true. So when John says no one receives Jesus' testimony, he doesn't mean literally nobody, because he then talks about the people who have. And that's how David is too. He talks about there's not one righteous, but the righteous, you know, God's on their side. And the main thing is that the Calvinist is trying to say that whatever David says about bad things about people, that's the unregenerate people. Whatever he says about, you know, good things about people, that's the regenerate ones. And yet it cannot be proven scripturally at all that anyone in the Old Testament was regenerate. Or even if they were, there's no indication by David that he's talking about regenerate or unregenerate. Those categories are not in his language. They're not in Old Testament language at all. They're Calvinistic language, and they're reading their own doctrine back into a statement that cannot be shown to be thinking that way at all. And so while a person is entitled to think that, you know, that doctrine if they want to, it is not exegetically arrived by a responsible treatment of the passage in Paul. All right? I hope that's helpful to you, Gil.
3: Thank you.
0: Okay. God bless you. All right, our next caller is Lisa from Newburgh, Oregon. Hi, Lisa. Welcome. Thanks for calling.
4: Hi, Steve. If it's okay with you, I was going to ask my question and listen off the air.
0: Okay.
4: Okay, so my question is about women's roles in the church. Mm-hmm. It just seems like some of the verses used to support women being silent, like, might be taken out of context. Like women should ask their husbands at home. Maybe that was just to those particular women. But then also going the other way, like with Deborah, was her leading only because the man wasn't stepping up and he should have? And then also, like, a lot of the churches that I see, like, in modern times, I also see, it seems like a lot of the churches that do have, like, women preachers and women are, like, leading the whole church, it seems like they're, like, embracing, like, very, very progressive ways. Mm-hmm. And then I just also struggle with, like, even in my church and the churches I've been to, a lot of times it's like, oh, women need to be silent, but that means they're silent in during this time period or in this room. But, like, so it just seems to me like a lot of inconsistencies. Yeah. And so I don't really know what I just would love if you could talk about it a little bit. And then especially if you have, like, a lecture or a lecture series, if you could also direct me to that. So,
0: okay, great. Okay, thanks, Lisa.
4: Great. Thank you.
0: Bye now. Bye. As far as the lectures go, if you go to thenarrowpath.com, click the tab that says topical lectures. Okay, of course, the other tab that says verse-by-verse lectures is talking about verse-by-verse teaching through books of the Bible. The topical lectures deals with different subjects, including this one. Under the topical lectures, there's several lecture series, and one series is called Some Assembly Required. By the way, these are listed in alphabetical orders. There's a lot of them, but you can find it easily if you go, it's alphabetical. Some Assembly Required is the name of the series. You'll find that the last lecture in the series is called The Roles of Women. It's a very thorough treatment of the subject. And so, although we're going to have to be off the air in a few minutes here, and I won't be able to say as much as I'd like right now, you can go to thenarrowpath.com, You can click the tab. This is topical lectures. Find the series called Some Assembly Required. And then the last lecture in that series is the one called Roles of Women. Okay, women should be silent in the church. Is it possible that that's being taken out of context when we insist upon it as an absolute? I think it is probable that we are. The problem is that it's mentioned two places. One is in 1 Corinthians 14. The other is in 1 Timothy chapter 2. Now, 1 Corinthians 14, we know 1 Corinthians is written to a very chaotic church where lots of things were out of order. I mean, anyone who reads the book knows it. It's clear. Paul states it to be true. He puts very strict restrictions on how many people can prophesy one at a time, how many people can speak in tongues, only three at the most, one at a time. They have to interpret or to be quiet. He tells them they should eat meals before they take communion, since they're so chaotic at the table that some people are getting too much wine and going home drunk. And then there's the women. And he says, let your women, and by the way, your women would suggest the women in that particular church specifically. It might apply to others, but let's just face it, he's talking about that church. Let your women keep silent in the churches. It's not permitted to them to speak. Said it's a shame for a woman to speak in the church. And if they have anything to ask, let them ask their husbands at home. Now, there's a reasonable suspicion that many have, including myself, that Paul is addressing a chaotic situation, which in that particular case is there's some chaotic behavior by the women. We know there's plenty of chaotic behavior at the Lord's table and in the disorderly use of the gifts of the Spirit, and there appear to be women who are interrupting the church by asking questions. And he says, listen, just let them ask at home. You know, the whole thing is that 1 Corinthians is trying to correct a church that's not behaving well. And therefore, he doesn't know that a 21st century church in America is going to read this. He's addressing their issues. I'm not saying that the letters of Paul don't apply to us, but they apply to us in principle. He doesn't even know we exist when he writes that letter. And so we might decide, are the women in our church being disruptive? Now, you mentioned that in churches where women are pastors you've been to, sometimes they get very progressive in their theology and their sociology and stuff. That's often true. I don't think women are supposed to be pastors. That's not the same thing as saying they have to keep silence. But in 1 Timothy, when he tells the women to be quiet and just learn, he's basically telling Timothy not to appoint women to the role of pastor or elder or bishop, as overseer is the term he used. And in other words, in choosing pastoral leadership, Paul says, don't put the women in there. That's something God wants men to step up to and do. That Paul does not suggest that women can't say valuable things and do valuable things in the church. He says women can prophesy and pray in 1 Corinthians chapter 11. He said that they can teach women in Titus chapter 2. He says they can teach children, or implies it when he congratulates Timothy's mother and grandmother for bringing him up, teaching him the scriptures. They can evangelize. Angels at the tomb of Jesus told the women to go evangelize the apostles, tell them Jesus rose from the dead. Lots of things women can do. Being a pastor isn't one of them. So I don't know why a woman would want to be a pastor. But if she does, she should recognize, well, according to Scripture, she doesn't qualify. And instead of being angry about that, she should say, oh, okay, if God hasn't called me to be a pastor and hasn't qualified me, I should find out what he does want me to do. I could be an evangelist. I could be a teacher of women. I could be a teacher of children. I can, I can prophesy. I can pray. I can serve. I mean, I can do almost everything of value except be a pastor. Why is that so bad? And so I'd suggest, since we're out of time, you check out my lecture about that, as I said, at thenarrowpath.com. I need to stop because I'm out of time. 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
1: 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Then,
3: because I was a kid from South Philly, a third floor walk up, and had left me standing at midcourt before 10 or 11,000 fans.
4: 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I'm Marty Peterson.
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1: There are certain foods you never really forget. Maybe it's your dad's pancakes on a Saturday morning, a soup your mom always made every winter, or a dish that instantly transports you back to your aunt's kitchen. For Chef Gaetano Mastrangelo, most of his core memories around food stem from his grandma's traditional cooking.
2: She would prepare all the meals for our family, for special events, weekend dinners, and I just remember the smell. The flavors. I think that rooted my background in just authentic and rustic cuisine that was just made with care. And all I can remember to this day are just those taste memories. And that's what I think drives me. I want to create those taste memories for everyone so that they can have the same experience that I had.
1: From an early age, he wanted to be a professional chef and eventually made that dream happen. Throughout his career, he's worked in high-end restaurants and hotels and was also the executive chef and director of dining at the NBA League office. Today, though, his customers skew a little younger and are often brutally honest. He's currently the regional executive chef for the Mid-Atlantic region of Chartwell's K-12 and helps develop school menus for thousands of school children.
2: My favorite are the elementary kids because they're telling me exactly what they love and what they don't. Some of those conversations could be around anything as just mundane as a vegetable. In kindergarten, they're telling me how much they love broccoli. And it's kind of funny. You sit down and you go, okay, it's broccoli. But they're telling me that they want to see more broccoli on a menu because they really love it. The bluntness is there because if they're telling me they don't like something, I take that as an immediate challenge to say, okay, how can I change that methodology in their mindset? Because if I'm going to create a positive taste memory for them moving forward, then I need to know what they don't like. And then that helps us build menus, and we're seeing some really great things coming out of that.
1: And sometimes the food just needs a different texture or flavor, or maybe it needs to be paired with something the child already loves. Because I don't like broccoli, and I didn't like that broccoli are two very different comments. And as kids get older, he says their preferences can change fast.
2: We know that palates change from elementary to middle to high school, and we're able to build around there. So we're able to make new combinations for classic favorites that they're seeing. And then we're able to turn around and see those concepts and trends that they love, like spicy. Spice is a huge flavor driver right now, and we see it everywhere. We see it out in our restaurants and in our concepts outside of school. And we're bringing those into school because we know that they like that.
1: For a lot of us, school lunch still brings up some pretty specific memories. A basic slice of cheese pizza, maybe some chicken nuggets, or cheesy breadsticks with a side of marinara. But Chef Gaetano says school cafeteria menus have expanded quite a bit.
2: I'm a parent of two high school students, so I understand what the average parent is looking at trying to navigate everything throughout their day. And, you know, somebody likes this or somebody doesn't like that. And if I can help do that in school and they can come home and say, hey, I had this today, and the parents are really excited about that, well, then I did my job.
1: Some of his most popular creations tap into different cultures and flavors trending online.
2: I see that comfort food is coming back. Students are really looking forward to that. And we've got a really awesome program called Mac and Cheeseology that blends that comfort food, mac and cheese. It all starts with that really great base of cheesy al dente pasta. And we top it with really awesome ingredients. There's roasted vegetables. We've got balsamic roasted tomatoes. We've got buffalo or barbecue chicken. There are other toppings that go in there, and a student can create their own meal. And that choice helps drive the students to come back every day and try new different things.
1: The idea of starting with something safe and building outward isn't only useful in a school cafeteria, it's also a low-pressure strategy for parents at home. A child who won't touch a bowl of roasted vegetables or try a certain spice might be more open to it as a topping on something familiar, like pizza.
2: Like Greek-style feta pizza, roasted jerk chicken pizza, ranch pickle pizza. Students really love that one. A crispy chicken hot honey pizza, margarita flatbread, buffalo chicken calzones, or just a few of those things. I mean, why wouldn't you be excited to try that? I am. And, you know, we're also an inclusive environment because we understand that there are just, you know, meals are just not a one-size-fits-all approach.
1: And oftentimes a new food with completely different flavors for one kid is another kid's favorite dish at home.
2: Throughout the day, a student's schedule is very, very regimented, and it should be because they're learning, they're moving through their day. The only time that they've got a chance to be a little bit independent is during lunch. And we're giving them the opportunity to go to different places, experience new things. I actually was at an event. We were working with Jonathan Zaragoza, who's one of our chefs with Mexico. His recipe for albondigas, which is like a stew with meatballs and vegetables and tomato-based sauce that's over rice. And it was so delicious. But we had a student actually come in and go, oh my God, my grandmother makes this. And he had all 10 of his friends try that for lunch that day.
1: For that student, the dish was already a taste of home. But for his friends, it became a chance to try something new from a different country and culture. And if you've been packing the same boring snack or lunch for work for years, this same rule applies. You don't have to overhaul your entire lunch, but just change up one part. A new sauce or seasoning with some Mexican chilies or Indian masala. Chef Gaetano uses chickpeas as an example. Some kids and adults may not love the texture of hummus, so instead of blending chickpeas, try prepping it this way.
2: Chickpeas are a wonderful source of nutrition. I love them. They're in my house all the time. If you actually take them, you can make them yourself and boil them from dry, or grab a can, rinse the chickpeas out, drain them, dry them, add a little bit of olive oil and fresh seasonings to it, a little bit of garlic, maybe some seasonings like Italian seasoning or fresh parsley and fresh oregano, and just put them in an oven that's very low and slow and cook them until they're dry. Maybe at a 300 degree oven, probably for about a half an hour, shake them every now and again. You're getting a roasted chickpea with a lot of flavor there. That's a great snack option. So instead of students actually going into their pantry and pulling out popcorn or potato chips or those kinds of snacks, you've got a healthier option there that's loaded with great nutrients and power-packed with flavor.
1: And you can change up that same recipe by using different spices. Try adding some cumin or paprika, or go smokier with a smoked sea salt, rosemary, and garlic. The takeaway is that trying something new doesn't have to mean finding a complicated recipe or buying a dozen ingredients. Small changes can stick. And years from now, a child may not remember every school lunch or after-school snack, but certain flavors and dishes still bring back a familiar feeling. To learn more about this topic and our guest, Chef Gaetano Mastrangelo, head to viewpointsradio.org. 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I'm Gary Price.
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3: The NBA we know today has been shaped by greats like Michael Jordan, Kobe Bryant, and Magic Johnson. These and other black athletes have transformed basketball through their athleticism and skill on the court. But when the NBA was just getting started, players who looked like them weren't welcome.
4: The NBA was segregated for 3 years, from 1947 to 1950. In 1950, the NBA drafted Earl Lloyd from West Virginia State College, and then they drafted four of the great players: Bill Russell, Wilt Chamberlain, Oscar Robertson, Elgin Baylor, four African-American men that were very prominent in building the NBA.
3: That's Ray Scott, a former NBA player, coach, and author of The NBA in Black and White. Growing up, Scott thought his dreams of playing professionally would never happen because of the color of his skin. Back then, black players could only play on teams known as the Black Fives, which weren't officially recognized as part of the NBA. For Scott, black players finally getting drafted in 1950 meant that he had a shot to make it to the main stage. And he did.
4: I was drafted in 1961 into the NBA after never even thinking that I would be drafted particularly prominently into the NBA.
3: But even after the NBA desegregated, it took nearly 10 years for black players to have an equal chance at getting drafted.
4: North Carolina, Duke, Alabama, Auburn, all of those schools, African-American kids couldn't attend. So coming through the 60s, that was beginning to happen. And so consequently, the NBA, because it was a league that was constructed of All-Americans, kids that made All-American in college or that were prominent in high school and became prominent in college, that was who was drafted into the NBA.
3: Once these universities desegregated, a greater number of black players began to get drafted into the NBA in the 60s. While Scott and other athletes were included, it was a completely different reality off the court.
4: That 60s period was so tumultuous because my career as a 16-year-old in high school was paralleled with the murder of Emmett Till in 1955 in Mississippi. And this is simply a young 14-year-old kid that was accused of some dastardly deed.
3: Till's murder became a rallying point for the growing civil rights movement. And even though the NBA had desegregated on paper, the racism shaping the country followed black players into the league. They faced harassment on and off the court, and in the South couldn't always eat or stay with their white teammates. There were also rumors of an unofficial quota limiting teams to four black players. Still, Scott built an 11-year playing career with the Detroit Pistons, Baltimore Bullets, and Virginia Squires. After retiring, he became head coach of the Pistons and, in 1974, the first black man named NBA Coach of the Year.
4: It forced me to take a look back on how I became or how I came to come to such an honor. Because I was a kid from South Philly, a third floor walk up, and had left me standing at midcourt before 10 or 11,000 fans at Cobo Hall in Detroit, wondering how I got to this position in my life, how so many people had intervened and helped me and supported me to become a player, to stay out of trouble, to go to school. It just leaves you just standing at midcourt thinking about all these things. And I remember the commissioner, the deputy commissioner, Cy Gordien, asked me if I had any words. And I said no, because I had to go out and coach right after that against the Chicago Bulls in a playoff series. So I certainly wasn't thinking about how honored and how thrilled I

0: was at that time.
1: Now, off the court and looking back, Scott says that receiving this title was the highlight of his NBA career. The irony isn't lost on him that the NBA went from a segregated league to more than 75 years later, one in which many of its highest paid and most prominent players are African American.
0: I think the other leagues, particularly the NFL, because that's our number one sport in the country, can learn some things. I write in the book about Colin Kaepernick and how, you know, he was just blackballed out of football. And I don't even think he has a career left. But we had a kid in the NBA who changed his name and became Mahmoud Abdul-Rauf. Mahmoud was suspended for not standing for the national anthem. He was brought to the table. Let's talk about this. He was reinstated back into the NBA and had a 7 or 8 year career because we chose to talk about it. We chose to look at it from his perspective. What is it that he's thinking? What is it that he's feeling? And the NBA charged straight ahead, and this kid played out his career.
1: In 2022, the NBA awarded $25 million to former players of the ABA, the American Basketball Association, a separate league that ran from 1967 to 1976.
0: The NBA had a league begin called the ABA, the ones with the red, white, and blue ball. And the guys that played in that league played extremely hard. They did what they could do to bring this league to fruition. But after 10 years, the league folded. And so you were left with 150 to about 200 players that if they weren't absorbed into the NBA, and four teams were, then what do these guys do?
1: Back then, the NBA was still mostly white. The ABA gave many black players another way into professional basketball. But that opportunity didn't last. When the league folded, players who weren't picked up by the NBA often had nowhere else to go. Years passed. Then stories began to emerge of former ABA players living in poverty and becoming homeless.
0: They awarded those players in the ABA, and there will be 114 of them, which will receive at least now $11,000 a year. Not all the money in the world, but it's more than they had before this happened. Through that meeting, they got $25 million awarded to them. And that will make an incredible difference to these gentlemen.
1: While this is one positive, there are also a lot of negatives. Why did it take so long for these players to get compensated for the discrimination they faced back in the 60s? Scott says it's these conversations that challenge leadership.
0: When you bring people to the table, and you respect their position, and they respect yours, you can arrive somewhere, you can get somewhere. And that's what I believe in the book that I wrote. That's what I believe about the NBA.
1: To find out more about Ray Scott, visit viewpointsradio.org. 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I'm Marty Peterson.
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2: This is Viewpoints Explained. I'm Ebony McMorris. In the online community, peptides are being propped up as the next big body hack. These injectable vials promise leaner bodies, glowier skin, and fast recovery times. But what's the catch? For now, they're largely unregulated and the results and long-term effects aren't well studied yet. The term peptide doesn't describe one treatment, but is a broad name for short chains of amino acids, aka the building blocks of protein. Our bodies naturally make these acids, and each one can send a different signal to help control functions like blood sugar, inflammation, and tissue repair. While some peptides, like insulin and Ozempic, have been carefully studied and approved by the government, many trendier products online are a different story. Over the last year, wellness clinics and online sellers on the black market have ramped up their production of different peptide products that claim to help people quickly burn fat, stimulate collagen, and speed up other natural processes. Harvard Health says some lab and animal studies have shown promise for wound healing, but large human trials are still missing. This creates two different risks. The peptide may not work or could cause unintended side effects. A vial bought from an unregulated website can also contain the wrong dose, harmful contaminants, or a mix of filler ingredients. In July, a Food and Drug Administration advisory panel recommended letting compounding pharmacies make 6 of the 7 peptides it reviewed, despite concerns from the agency's scientists about limited evidence. However, the recommendation isn't final, however, and still needs final approval from the FDA. Even if it does eventually pass, licensed pharmacies could make the supply safer. But regulated manufacturing still doesn't answer the bigger question, do these expensive treatments actually work? That's Viewpoints Explained for this week. I'm Ebony McMorris.
8: Welcome to Culture Crash, where we examine what's new and old in entertainment. When vinyl records were replaced by 8-tracks and cassette players, it seemed as though this old way of listening to music would never be revived. However, decades later, it's pretty easy to find local record stores or order new and used albums online. And it's not just a few collectors who are bringing back the vinyl market. Huge superstars like Adele, Taylor Swift, and Ed Sheeran are all pushing new releases out onto records, and that market is booming. Though far from its heyday, more than 2 million vinyl records were sold in just 1 week last December. In fact, for a while, there was a shortage of places for artists to get new records pressed as demand was outstripping supply. I personally have dipped my toes into the expansive waters of shopping for and listening to vinyl records, and I have to say there really is a certain tactile magic that is thrilling about looking through records at a store. And though it may seem somewhat quaint, there's a specific element in listening to music on a true record that tickles a different part of your brain. So whether you prefer to fire up old Beatles albums or a new Billie Eilish record, it is very easy to revel in your favorite music in its analog glory. I'm Evan Rook.
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9: Foundations of Freedom, a look at America's founding principles and the leaders who shaped our nation.
10: Ronald Reagan understood that preserving liberty required more than defending it. It had to be taught. In his 1989 farewell address, Reagan warned America about the danger of losing its national memory. If we forget what we did, we won't know who we are. Reagan understood that a free nation cannot preserve principles its people no longer understand. Every generation must learn why America's freedoms matter, understand the sacrifices that secured them, and accept the responsibilities that come with self-government. Liberty cannot be simply inherited. It must be intentionally passed from one generation to the next. Because when we fail to teach the meaning of freedom, we eventually lose the will to preserve it. So, are we preparing the next generation merely to inherit liberty, or teaching them why it is worth preserving?
11: I also think it helps us as parents to not wrongly miss what they're actually feeling.
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11: And I think that comes up in all ages of kids, where you might see what you think is anger, and it comes out as anger, but there's actually something deeper. 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Mm-hmm. I might express what I'm feeling in anger, but what I'm really feeling is I'm afraid in that moment, or I'm unsure. And that's especially true for kids. If they don't know what's happening, if they don't understand what they're doing, or what's going to go on next, or you know, whatever's going on, if they're confused, oftentimes it comes out in resistance.
12: Hear more from Eliza at familyminute.org.

0: 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I'm Elizabeth Westfield.
1: I'm Mayan Vasta Betancourt.
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3: We are here till 2090, but I would suggest that given it's been 25 years, it's becoming more challenging for people to get their documentation together. So I would say if you think you're eligible, I would start gathering the records that show presence at the site.
0: But first, why food is an important part of healthcare.
4: You can have the best doctors in the world. You can be at the best hospital in the world, the best medicine in the world. And if you are not getting the nutrients you need into your body, it doesn't matter.
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0: While Canada, Australia, and the UK all have a universal healthcare model, it's still a hotly debated topic in America. And though we operate under a mixed system of private and public programs, the proportions of that makeup can vary state to state. Massachusetts, for example, has had near universal healthcare since a 2006 law required most residents to have health insurance coverage.
4: So Massachusetts was the first state to do universal healthcare, and really proudly so. That informed a national strategy. Then we are also the first state to say, okay, we have really high healthcare costs. What do we need to be doing to reduce them? And what we realized as a state was we have to address these underlying issues that patients are facing that are contributing to higher healthcare costs, with one being that they can't consistently access and afford food.
0: That's Aaron McAleer, president and CEO of Project Bread, a food security organization in Massachusetts. She says that having access to some of the top medical centers in the country doesn't offset the effects of food insecurity.
4: You could have, and we're in Boston, you could have the best doctors in the world, you can be at the best hospital in the world, the best medicine in the world, and if you are not getting the nutrients you need into your body, it doesn't matter. Your health is not able to improve. So it's really about addressing nutrition and food as part of overall health and realizing that that has to be part of the conversation and has to be also part of the treatment. And in order to both prevent, you know, bad health outcomes, but also when people are in treatment and addressing them, to improve overall health outcomes.
0: In response, Massachusetts piloted a flexible services program in 2020. It gave funding to healthcare partners to spend however they saw fit, with the ultimate goal of improving health and reducing healthcare costs.
4: And what that has allowed is for these, ACOs is what we call them in Massachusetts, accountable care organizations, who are using those healthcare dollars to give people access to food, because they're realizing if we put money towards that, that's actually improving their health and reducing the healthcare dollars. So flexible services is sort of the terminology that allows for these accountable care organizations to have flexible support and using healthcare dollars for what they think is going to be most impactful.
0: Which has allowed Project Bread to be a vital resource in the community.
4: Right now in Massachusetts, 40% of people are struggling to consistently afford food. And the reality is that we can't solve that through charity alone. This isn't a problem that can be addressed through food donations and food banks and food pantries. It needs to be addressed through large scale solutions. So we have a history of leading on those. As an example, a few years ago, we led the campaign in Massachusetts for universal free school meals. So now across Massachusetts, every kid has free breakfast and free lunch. And this healthcare space is a new frontier. You know, in Massachusetts, I think it's 98% of people have health insurance, are going to healthcare provider. our health insurance companies pay for medicine and doctors. And what we recognize is this new frontier is both an access point, but also a payment model that allows people's basic need of food and nutrition to be paid for with healthcare dollars to help meet the scale of this challenge.
0: Project Bread worked directly with MassHealth to establish a program called Healthcare Partnerships that supports patients with chronic health issues.
4: So the way our program works is a patient is at their doctor's office. The doctor screens them for food insecurity, learns that they're food insecure, and if they have a coexisting condition, you know, like diabetes as an example, they're able to refer that patient to Project Bread. So with a click of a button, the doctor is able to say, hey, Project Bread's going to be reaching out to you. And then we also on the back end receive that patient. So what we do at Project Bread is our goal is to match the patient with somebody on our team, a coordinator who is going to be able to work with them really successfully for the next several months.
0: McAleer says finding the right match is a big part of having a successful outcome. It's not just about finding a good coordinator, but one who speaks the same language and comes from a similar cultural background.
4: What our coordinator will do is work with that patient and talk about what's going on right now in your house. What are you eating right now? What are the challenges that you're having? And then based on that intake conversation, determine what they will need going forward. So for everyone that we work with, we refer them internally to another program of ours called the Food Source Hotline, where we check their eligibility for federal nutrition programs. So specifically SNAP, the Supplemental Nutrition Assistance Program, and WIC, which is for women who are pregnant and up until their babies turn 5. We do that because those programs provide financial resources for the patient that would extend even beyond the length of our program.
0: Ensuring that the strong foundation these patients build with Project Bread are able to be continued throughout the rest of their lives. In addition to these assistance programs, Project Bread also gives patients a gift card to their local grocery store.
4: We also talk about what's going on in your kitchen. What do you have? What do you work with? What do you, you know, what are you, if your kids like, and you like smoothies in the morning, well, do you have a blender? Have you ever explored an air fryer as like a way to maybe cook some of the meals that you really like, but in a healthier way? Some folks that we talk to don't have knives for chopping vegetables. We might buy knives. So there's all these different things. A refrigerator is a huge one. We've talked to patients who have said, well, I can't buy certain foods because I don't have a refrigerator. And so we're like, well, let's address that. Let's get you a refrigerator so that you're eating more than just shelf-stable food.
0: Project Bread recognizes that people need all the tools to truly be successful. Giving them money to purchase food isn't as helpful if they have no ability to store or prepare it. In the same way, their health isn't going to get much better if they've never learned the fundamentals of nutrition or how to read a food label. To fill this gap, Project Bread also has nutritionists on staff.
4: And they'll work one-on-one with those patients and talk through different recipes and what do you like to eat and what do you don't like to eat? Here's how you could prepare something. What kind of time do you have on your hands? You have to do quick dinners. Here's some options for what we could do for that. We provide cooking classes. So some of those cooking classes might be like cooking with diabetes or cooking for kids, which we know are picky eaters.
0: McAleer says this range of services helps to address the various aspects of food insecurity so the patients feel fully prepared to take control once their 6 months with Project Bread comes to an end.
4: In the food is medicine space, a lot of people associate it with medically tailored meals or with fruit and vegetable prescriptions, which are super important. But the reality is most people don't need a medically tailored meal, right? Certain patients do, and they might need it for short term or longer term, but most patients don't need that, right? Most patients want to be able to purchase and prepare food at home. We also find with most patients need more than fruits and vegetables, right? They certainly need to buy those, but they also need to be able to purchase proteins and other food items as well. So our goal is less about prescribing what they should buy and more about giving them the tools and the knowledge to help them, which anyone who's ever been on a diet knows that's like what sticks is not being too restrictive, but really around making sure people have the tools and the supports that they need to purchase and prepare food going forward.
0: A big part of why Project Bread has been so impactful is because they've partnered with people experiencing food insecurity to inform their strategy. McAleer says when their original plan wasn't meeting the real needs of this demographic, they pivoted from what they thought would help to what would actually make a meaningful impact.
4: In the earliest days of this program, we did not provide kitchen equipment, right? So we launched this program in 2020. We had put so much thought into program design and like what we think these patients were going to need. And within like a week or two, patients were saying to us, well, I don't have a refrigerator, so please don't, like, that's not going to work for me. And it was a real aha moment because I, you know, even if you think about the anti-hunger space and food pantries and how they're built, there's just a lot of assumptions made, right, about what folks want and don't want, but what capabilities. If they don't have a refrigerator at home, there's a lot of food they can't take. I think the cultural piece is really important.
0: It may seem like an obvious approach, but there are times when food drives become more about what donors want than the actual needs of these people.
4: In the anti-hunger space, Thanksgiving, everyone loves to give out turkeys, right? We know from our patients, most of them don't want that. They might be living alone. They don't want a 25-pound turkey. Their kids just might not like it, right? It might not be part of their culture, right? So I think what we quickly learned is that in the anti-hunger space, it's often focused on the giver or the person donating food and what they want out of that and not on what the person on the receiving end actually needs.
0: The success of the Health Partnerships Program can be clearly seen in Project Bread's recent impact report. The data collected from 2020 through 2024 reveals how this initiative helped to lower healthcare costs while improving chronic disease outcomes and food security.
4: Just naming that, giving people access to food is beneficial to them, which is, again, it's not rocket science, but I think it was important to demonstrate just the outcomes of doing this and what it means for the patient around, you know, they're eating more fruits and vegetables, their A1C1 levels are going down, they're actually more compliant with their doctor's orders, their healthcare plan, because they feel like this need is being met. So, you know, a lot of times doctors at the end of appointment will tell people, oh, you got to do all of these things, but it has more weight when they also are getting support, right? And hey, you have to do all of these things and Project Bread's going to help you.
0: Over the 5 years, the MassHealth Flexible Services Program aided more than 44,000 members. Project Bread's approach supported 36% of those people. In addition to higher numbers of patients complying with their healthcare plan, the rate of food insecurity dropped by 15%, and members were better at managing their type 2 diabetes.
4: I think what's most, you know, on a simplistic metric that demonstrates all of this is that we saw that we've saved money in the healthcare system, which for one partner, it was over $6,000 a year per patient, right? So, and the way that shows up is, you know, A1C1 levels are going down, less likely to go to the emergency room, again, more compliant with their doctor's plan. So they might be exercising more and eating healthier and losing weight. So all of these different things. So the research just demonstrates that this works. And it's a good investment to provide, you know, financial support and wraparound support that allows patients to purchase and prepare food at home. That's going to improve their overall health because we've now shown it does improve their health and it saves money for the healthcare setting as well.
0: The Centers for Medicare and Medicaid Services approved a 5-year extension of this initiative in 2022. Now, with all of this positive health data and more than $10 million in total annual cost of care savings, McAleer is hopeful another extension will be granted in 2027. You can find more information about Aaron McAleer and all of our guests on our website, radiohealthjournal.org. Our writer-producer is Kristen Farah. Our executive producer is Amira Zaveri. I'm Elizabeth Westfield.
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2: Twenty-five years ago, nearly 3,000 people lost their lives during the deadliest terrorist attacks in American history. On September 11th, 2001, four planes were hijacked.
16: two crashed into the World Trade Center towers, one flew into the Pentagon, and the last was diverted to an empty field in Pennsylvania. The ramifications from that day have rippled throughout the last two decades. But where we can see their clear marks in airport security, a more invisible but much deadlier legacy has been carried by thousands of people, from the asthma in their lungs to the cancer under their skin. The World Trade Center Health Program was established as a safety net for those suffering from 9/11-related conditions, which Dr. Lee Wilson estimates includes hundreds of thousands of survivors.
3: So the estimates that I've seen are an estimated 100,000 rescue recovery workers who are potentially eligible for the World Trade Center Health Program, and approximately 400,000 people that would qualify as survivors. So those are the people that lived in the area, worked in the area, but not on the rescue recovery effort, went to daycare, adult daycare, and so on.
16: Wilson is the medical director of NYC Health and Hospitals World Trade Center Health Program Clinical Center of Excellence. Congress created the program in 2011 under the James Zadroga 9/11 Health and Compensation Act of 2010. While there had been more localized healthcare efforts for first responders before then, this law brought everyone together under one federal plan for monitoring and treatment.
3: Most of the things that were recognized, obviously mental health conditions, but in the early days were what we were calling the aerodigestive, like your sinus disease, your asthma, exacerbations of pre-existing lung disease such as COPD. Some people were having acid reflux, that's your heartburn indigestion reflux, also commonly called GERD. Those were the conditions that we're seeing in the early days following 9/11. Once the Zadroga bill went through Congress and was signed into law January of 2011, the program was recognizing that everybody down there was exposed to known and probable human carcinogens, at which time there was a list of cancer conditions added to the program.
16: There are many hazardous conditions survivors could have been exposed to in the aftermath of the attack. In New York, a large, dense cloud of toxic dust, smoke, and gas covered southern parts of Manhattan and Brooklyn. People continued to be exposed in the months after the attack during cleanup and recovery efforts. Similar toxic hazards were found at the Pentagon, though in much lower levels, and though no building debris was involved with the plane that was diverted to an empty field, the response and cleanup crew was exposed to jet fuel and hydraulic fluids.
3: So as we mentioned before, when the Zadroga bill went through Congress and was signed into law, there was funding put in place for surveillance and treatment of folks that were exposed at the time of 9/11. So I think it's easier for people to understand how maybe the first responders were exposed, people that worked on the rescue recovery effort out there, exposed to the dust and the fumes on an ongoing basis. And those people, the first responders, are entitled to ongoing surveillance, like with an annual, what they call monitoring exam.
16: And if they have one or more conditions that are listed in the World Trade Center Health Program, they receive ongoing care at no out-of-pocket cost for those issues.
3: For the survivors, it's a little bit trickier. In order to stay in the surveillance program, you have to have a certified either mental or physical health condition. This program is exposure-based and what we call latency-based, so meaning your symptoms have to have started in a particular time frame post 9/11, and you have to meet a certain amount of exposure. For mental health, it's not a dust exposure, it's an exposure to the disaster area, the mental health hazards. But for physical health, you have to meet a particular amount of exposure.
16: The first step to finding out if you qualify is checking the list of covered conditions on their website, cdc.gov/WTC. And as Wilson mentioned, candidates will also have to have been within the designated disaster areas during or after the attack.
3: So in the early days, shortly after 9/11, when folks in the area were being taken care of by like the Red Cross grants and so on, the boundaries were different. So in the early days, it was like 14th Street and South and river to river. But currently under the World Trade Center Health Program as it exists today, the upper boundary is Houston Street, river to river, and then a 1.5 mile radius from the disaster site into Brooklyn. So those are the covered areas. So it's a little bit different than it used to be.
16: Currently, there are nearly 140,000 people enrolled in the World Trade Center Health Program, receiving care for all types of conditions.
3: Many, many, many patients have found it valuable either to have the mental health support, to have the care management support. We have care managers that will assist people with complex medical needs. For some example, somebody who has a very significant cancer and needs the support from the team, they're assigned either a nurse case manager or a social worker case manager who helps them through the process from our program and for their medical process. You know, many people have reaped the benefits of having this program, the physicians, the nurse practitioners, the nurses, the social workers. I'm sure I'm forgetting somebody, but we have an extensive team that does support our patients.
16: Wilson says the biggest challenge the program's facing is awareness. Not enough impacted people know that this service exists.
3: What's challenging is there are a lot of folks that either don't know they're eligible for the program or are hesitant to come in for various reasons. Some people don't want to come in to access care because they're concerned that they might be taking care away from somebody else. That is not the case. We're here for everybody who meets the criteria on the cdc.gov website. You know, I think there's folks that are concerned about coming in. I just would like everybody to know that if you do meet the criteria, we are here for you.
16: It's important to note that this program is constantly evaluating new conditions to possibly add to their list. So if you're someone whose condition wasn't covered a few years ago, there's a chance it has since been added. If not, there's also a petition process where anyone can request for a particular illness to be evaluated.
3: Every petition gets evaluated at a government level, but there is a well-defined lengthy process. So some of them do not make it beyond the first step, depending on the level of evidence behind it. Currently, there's certain cardiovascular conditions and certain autoimmune conditions that are being looked at by the government as potentially being added to the program. Other examples of petitions that have been put forth are Parkinson's disease, ALS, and some others. Those have not met the bar for including in the program, though.
16: If you have any questions about your eligibility, the program has a helpline that can be found on their website, cdc.gov/WTC. And though the World Trade Center Health Program will be around for decades to come, Wilson urges anyone who may qualify to start their journey sooner rather than later.
3: We are mandatory spending for the government, so we are here till 2090. But I would suggest that given it's been 25 years, it's becoming more challenging for people to get their documentation together. So I would say if you think you're eligible, I would start gathering the records that show presence at the site. Hopefully you won't need us, but should you need us, we are here.
16: You can find more information about Dr. Lee Wilson and all of our guests on our website, radiohealthjournal.org. Our writer-producer is Kristen Farah. I'm Greg Johnson.
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0: softness you love, now with wavy edges that tear better than the leading one-ply brand. 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
1: Medical notes this week. Can a virus cause Parkinson's disease? A mouse study has shown that an everyday infection induces the exact cell destruction and motor disabilities seen in human patients with Parkinson's. Just 1 month post-infection, the virus completely wiped out crucial dopamine neurons, causing long-term physical weakness and severe coordination loss. This information helps reveal how early life illnesses interact with genetics to ignite motor disorders decades down the road. The research is published in Brain Behavior and Immunity Health. How likely are your kidneys to recover after they're damaged? When severe illness damages the kidneys, the organ is forced to rebuild its defenses from scratch. A study published in the journal Cells has revealed that protective cells actively direct this recovery to restore a balanced immune environment. Researchers hope this discovery leads to novel therapies that promote natural healing and reduce the risk of long-term chronic kidney disease after injury. A new device that can tell if your fat loss program is actually working. A study in the journal Device reveals a portable, handheld product that measures a metabolic byproduct of fat breakdown in exhaled breath. The device pairs with a smartphone app to capture deep lung air samples during light physical activity, exercise, or ketogenic dieting. This technology could soon help customize treatments for metabolic disorders, optimize weight loss therapies, and manage ketogenic diets for clinical conditions like epilepsy. And finally, American sunscreens are becoming more effective. The FDA has approved a chemical ingredient that blocks both UVA and UVB rays, which are responsible for wrinkles and burns. The addition of this ingredient gives American manufacturers the flexibility to formulate more broad-spectrum sunscreens that better guard against skin cancer and photoaging. And that's Medical Notes this week. I'm Mayon Vosta-Betancourt.
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0: Shalom and greetings in that matchless and holy name of our Lord Jesus Christ. Beloved, not only do we pray that you may prosper in all things and be in good health, just as your soul prospers, but we also pray that you will commit your way to the Lord and that you will trust and lean on him in every situation. Thank you for joining us today as we share the light of Christ Jesus with all who receive it. God has given us a word that, when applied to our lives, will help us make a change for the better. We also pray that you will spread the good news of our Lord Jesus Christ to all who will receive it. Father, thank you for your love. Thank you for your grace and mercy. Thank you for forgiveness of our sins, for your peace that surpasses all understanding. And please lead and guide us in our walk with you and help us to follow your lead. I pray completeness of mind, body, soul, and peace in every area of life for everyone who is listening. In Christ Jesus' name, amen. I am Sister Ibrahima Patterson, Praise and Worship Leader of GODC, and I will be providing you with more information about GODC at the end of the broadcast, so please be sure to listen until the end. And now we are in the hands of our Apostle Deborah Wells.
1: Greetings to everyone listening. Some of you may be wondering where Pastor Elytra is. You may also be waiting to hear a word from the Lord just from her. For the moment, you are stuck with me. Pastor has been deployed to a different state by the company she works for. So please keep her in your prayers. Until then, I will continue to speak a word from the Lord just as he has given it to me. Amen. And I will be reading this morning from Revelations, the 21st chapter, verse 5. King James, and it says, "And he that sat upon the throne said, Behold, I make all things new. And he said unto me, Write, for these words are true and faithful." This is a promise from God to completely erase sin, suffering, death, and pain by replacing the broken universe with a new heaven and a new earth. It is about transitioning from the temporal struggles of the world into an eternal state of eternity. It moves humanity from the past judgments and the millennial kingdom into a permanent physical reality where the effects of man's fall in the garden are entirely reversed. Scholars debate whether this verse means that radical renovations are made or whether a new creation is made to permanently rid the stain and decay of sin. Now, the Greek word for new in verses 1 and 5 is kainos, meaning new in quality and character, as there will be no more sea. This is important because the sea was deeply symbolic to the ancient Jewish mind. The sea represented chaos, danger, and separation. Its absence signals total peace and the end of universal distance between people, such as nations against nation, wars and rumors of wars, family members against family members, murders and sickness. For in the new heaven and earth, there will be no more suffering, sorrow, pain, sin, or death, which was the way it was meant to be in the beginning in the garden before the deception. After God spoke and things were formed, he saw that they were good. And God said, "It is very good." But when sin entered the world, things were no longer very good. They were not even good. Romans, the fifth chapter, verse 19, New King James says, "For as by one man's disobedience many were made sinners, so also one man's obedience many will be made righteous." It's all because of God's grace that we are made righteous. That where sin flourished, grace flourished much more. Thank God that grace reigns through righteousness unto eternal life by Jesus Christ our Lord. Now, sin will be judged, and after sin is judged, God promises a new heaven and a new earth. Since it is a promise, God said, "Write it down." So There will be no guessing about what he said. Here is what will be new. God will dwell with us as he did in the beginning in Genesis, where he walked and talked directly with humanity. But this time it will be permanent. There will be no tabernacle, temple, church, synagogue, or hall in the new city, because God and the Lamb, the Lord Jesus Christ, are divinely present everywhere, all times and any time, and the entire city becomes the Holy of Holies, meaning the city itself is the perfect, unhinged manifestation of God's glory. But until then, we must build a strong foundational relationship with Christ if we want to enter the city, as it is investing in our future. To invest in our future, we must become a new creation in Christ. When someone trusts in God for salvation, the Holy Spirit dwells in him, and he becomes a new creation. 2 Corinthians 5:17, New King James says, "Therefore, if anyone is in Christ, the new creation has come. The old has gone. The new is here. Therefore, if anyone is in Christ, he is a new creation. Old things have passed away. Behold, all things have become new." Then that believer is no longer bound by sin. They become a new creation, able to please God and live in his way. Our newness can be seen when we have been crucified with Christ. Galatians 2:20 says, "I have been crucified with Christ, and I no longer live, but Christ lives in me. The life I now live in the body, I live by faith in the Son of God, who loved me and gave himself for me." When a person places their faith in Jesus Christ, they undergo a profound spiritual rebirth. They are born again. If we want to see the kingdom of God, as Jesus said to Nicodemus, you must be born again. After our rebirth, we no longer live for ourselves, but we live as for the one who is life. And there is a transformation that occurs in those who surrender to God. God transforms their identity, wiping away their old record of sin and starting a brand new life driven by the Holy Spirit rather than worldly values. Scriptures tell us that we are to come out from among those who want to remain in the worldly lives that they are living. When we confess Jesus Christ as our Lord and Savior, we become united with him through faith. Then we belong to him by living under his grace and authority. Becoming a new creation affects the way we live. And God's word reminds us to put off our old, former sinful ways of life. Instead of living in sin and for ourselves, we are called to put on the new self, which is being renewed day by day in knowledge and in the image of Christ. Regeneration happens at the moment of salvation, but sanctification continues as we grow in faith and in his likeness. Some of the ways we grow are through studying God's word, praying, having fellowship with like-minded believers, and suffering for the sake of Christ. "Behold, I make all things new" is a statement that affects the way we live when we trust Christ for salvation. Therefore, the former life we lived that brought guilt and slavery with sin loses its power and control over us. So while we are here on this earth, we have a fresh new start in life, filled with purpose and new desires to honor God, who gives us eternal hope. We have eternal hope by knowing that God said, "I will make a way in the wilderness and rivers in the desert, especially when there seems to be no way out of our situation and we are in a season of drought in a desert place. Right now, God is doing an unexpected transformative work to guide and provide for his people, even when things seem impossible. The suffering and pain that we go through, our sordid past and those feelings of abandonment can be left in the past because today God wants to provide a new life for us with blessings in places that look dry and hopeless. So it's time to look up. It's time to look past what we feel are failures, betrayed trust, and broken promises. It's time to allow God to work in the present and to make all things new for now and in our future. Because no matter what has happened in our past, we get a fresh new start every morning because of his mercies, because his mercies never come to an end. They are new every morning. They never fail. God offers everyone newness of life both now and forevermore. So by all means, look to God to work on your behalf. So no matter what you're going through, trust God to make all things new in your life.
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0: Hello in Radio Land. We're so excited about Jesus, and we thank you for taking time out of your busy schedule just to join us on today. And our prayer is that the message that you're about to hear, that God will be glorified, you will be edified, and the devil will be terrified. In Jesus' name. God, we thank you for this day. We thank you for this great opportunity to speak to the people of God. Open up our understanding that we'll better know how to please you. And Lord, we'll forever give you the glory and praise. In Jesus' name we pray, amen.
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0: Jesus is the one that sits at the right hand of the throne of God, and he makes intercessions for us so that we have a right to the tree of life. Verse 7, bear all things, believe all things, hope all things, and endure all things. Some people can't take nothing, and they're not going to take nothing. Y'all know, I'm from the country. Sometimes I talk slang, and sometimes I talk proper. Some people don't take anything. That's for the educated people. Some people won't take anything. They refuse to take anything. You kill my cat, your dog gonna die because I'm gonna kill him. We gotta get back. That's keeping records of evil doing. Unforgiveness in the heart. Unforgiving. What you mad at about? I don't know, but she did something to me 20 years ago. I don't remember what it was. I just know it was bad. You don't remember what it was and you still mad about? Does that sound right? No. Mm-mm. That don't sound right. But charity never fail. Whether there be prophecy, they shall fail. Whether there be tongues, they shall cease. Whether there be knowledge, it shall vanish away. Now,

0: Charity is agape love. It's unconditional. It's self-giving. And it focuses on the well-being of others. So God's love is eternal. God's love is everlasting. It will never fail. While spiritual gifts will pass away, when the perfect comes, the partial gift will be done away. Now, the love, however, will endure forever. See, the partial gifts are gifts of the Spirit. You have prophecy, you have wisdom, you have all these gifts. All of those gifts are going to fail. Hope is going to fail. Hey, thank you, Jesus. Faith is going to fail. We don't need faith in heaven. We need faith for the earth. We don't need hope in heaven. We need hope for the earth. Why should we hope for something that we can see? Why should we have faith in someone that we can see? We need faith in God down here, but when we get to heaven, the Bible said we're going to know him even as we are known. We're going to see him in his perfect. He's going to be clothed in his righteousness and holiness. We're going to see him just like he is. We don't have to wonder no more about it. Because according to Corinthians 15, and y'all, pardon me, I don't remember it's first or second. It's the 15th chapter of Corinthians, either first or second. Paul said, behold, I show you a mystery. We shall not all sleep, but we all going to be changed. We're going to be changed in a moment, in the twinkling of an eye. Now, a twinkling is not a wink. A twinkling is the speed of light, which is 286 million miles a second. You know what? It's going to be faster than that. It's going to be quicker than quick. So we understand that all of these gifts of the spirits, they're going to fail. Even though the Corinthians were covered in these gifts, for whatever reason, personal reason, building of the kingdom, whatever reason, if they didn't have the love of God in their heart, they were nothing. They are sounding brass, tinkling cymbal. For we know in part and we prophesy in part. But when that is perfect, when that which is perfect has come, then that which is in part shall be done away. And we already went through that. And then 11, when I was a child, I spake as a child, I understood as a child, I thought as a child, but when I became a man, I put away childish things. Now, contrast the understanding of a child, which is partial knowledge, with the fullness of a man, which is complete knowledge. See, we see now in a mirror deeply, but when we see him face to face in the future, we're going to know who he is. This progress ultimately points directly to the revelation of God in Christ. You got to accept Jesus Christ as your personal Savior if you ever think you're going to get to heaven. Now, listen to this. When I was a child, I spake as a child. Y'all know what a child does when they don't get their way? They get on the floor, they kick, they complain, they cry and scream real loud. Well, my mother and father had a remedy for that, which was a belt. They said, I know how to get them up. And y'all, when we throw in our little tantrums and stuff, God would let us kick, scream, and act crazy all we want. But after a while, in order to get you to where he wants you to get to, he gonna get you up with some trials and tribulations. And when you get up, you're gonna learn. You're not gonna be standing down there kicking and screaming and murmuring and complaining. Many people don't understand that murmuring and complaining is a sin. That's a sin. Look at the children of Israel. They wandered in the wilderness 40 years. For 40 days, they should have got there in 40 days. They got there in 40 years. Why? Because of murmuring and complaining. That's why. So if you want to go back to heaven, let's stop murmuring and complaining. If you find something that you don't like, that you're not happy with, start praying about it. God will help you out. He'll help you. And the more, if you talk about something more than you pray about something, then you might want to do something about it. But we want to pray about a thing more than we talk about a thing. Now, verse 12, and we already covered this, for now we see through a glass darkly, but then face to face, now I know in part, but then shall I even know also as I'm known. And we went over that earlier, but I don't know. When I went to school back in the 50s, 60s, they didn't have glass mirrors in the bathrooms. It was made out of some kind of aluminum. So when you look through that mirror, you never saw yourself as you were. You were always distorted. You couldn't see your face plain. And that's what I equate this scripture with, because we don't see everything right now. We're not going to know everything. We only know in part on the earth. But when we get to heaven, y'all, hey, we're going to know everything. God is going to everything's going to be revealed. You know why? Because we're going to be with him throughout eternity. There ain't going to be no devil up in heaven. Hallelujah. I wish I could get rid of him down here, because he sure does cause a lot of problems. And now abideth faith, hope, charity. These three, but the greatest of those is charity. And charity is love, agape love, not just emotional love. I just praise God on today for just speaking to the people of God. It's my pleasure. It's my call. And I want to do it with everything that I have. I thank God on today for those of you that are in radio land. But in summary, for 1 Corinthians 13, it teaches us that love is the central, enduring, and most important aspect of Christian life. It is a true measure of spiritual maturity and the foundations for all other virtues. So you all know what? Let's use this chapter for a practical application. Measure your own life by whether you live out these qualities of love. And this is a self-assessment. No one can do it for you, because this has to come from the heart. Prioritize love over spiritual achievements of gifts. I don't care how many gifts you have. Do you have the love of God in your heart? Practice patience, kindness, and selflessness in daily interactions. Let's put it into practice. Quit kicking and screaming about stuff. And let's practice patience. Trust that love will endure beyond all temporary spiritual experiences. Understand, I don't care if you can move mountains. I don't care if you speak with the tongues of angels. I don't care. If you don't have love, you are nothing. You're just a sounding brass and a tinkling cymbal. We just praise God on today for those of you in radio land that has taken time out of your busy schedule to join us. And Father, in the name of Jesus, we thank you for the love that you have given us and put in our hearts, oh God, to love even our enemies, Lord, and most of all, God, to love you above all and to love our neighbors as ourselves. We thank you and we praise you in Jesus' name. Amen. And this is a war cry, and we are in a spiritual battle. 2 Corinthians 10:4 and 5. For the weapons of our warfare are not carnal, But mighty through God to the pulling down of strongholds, casting down imaginations and every high thing that exalt itself against the knowledge of God, and bring into captivity every thought to the obedience of Christ. God loves you. I love you. And if the Lord's will, we will see you next week. For more information about War Cry Ministries, you may go to our webpage, war-cry.org. 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
4: Hello, welcome to Truth Watchmen. My name is Johnny, and I got nothing to sell, but I do have some truth to tell involving God's Word. And today's topic is, are you living away or are you wasting away? I mean, have you ever asked yourself that question? We say all the time that life is passing by, right? Boy, life is too short. And guess what? Those gray hairs come, whether you like it or not. Some in the 20s, some in the 30s, so on and so forth. But it just seems like we're wasting away. But are we wasting away? For those who love God? For those who love righteousness? So, let's talk about it. Let's go to 1 John 2:15-17. Do not love the world or the things in the world. If anyone loves the world, the love of the Father is not in him. For all that is in the world, the lust of the flesh, the lust of the eyes, the pride of life, ego that is not of the Father, but is of the world. And the world is passing away and the lust of it, but he who does the will of God abides forever. You see? Everything that human beings, what we desire, some desire to have a large 401k. Some of us desire to have an awesome career. Some of us desire to be famous and rich. But all those things I just mentioned are passing away. The Bible gave us forewarning that there's nothing really there to desire. It's all an illusion. Remember when the devil took Jesus at the top of the mountain and offered him all the kingdoms, governments that is, all the fame? All he had to do is show an act of worship to the devil. What do we have today? How many times we hear about a person who grew up in church, singing in the choir, but at one time that wasn't enough to give God the praise that he wants, what he deserves. Instead, they take it to Hollywood, become very famous, and then later on, we see that same person with addictions, drug addictions, a lot of sorrow come their way. Was it worth it? What good is it to gain the whole world and forfeit your soul? Think about it. So are you living away or are you wasting away? What about James 4:14? It reads, whereas you do not know what will happen tomorrow, for what is your life? It is even a vapor that appears for a little time and then vanishes away. James knew. He knew it was temporary, this thing we call life. But the world convinces us to plan for the future. And you don't even know if you're going to be here tomorrow. Right? So what are we doing really? Are we falling in the traps of the devil and the demons that they laid out? We need to wake up before it's too late, because after all, our life is nothing but a vapor. How about 1 Peter chapter 1, 24 to 25? Let's see what Peter has to say. Because all flesh is as grass, and all the glory of man as the flower of the grass. The grass withers, and its flower falls away. But the word of the Lord endures forever. Now this is the word which by the gospel I preach to you. The fact of it is, everything that comes from the earth dies. Trees eventually die. People die. Animals die. So, and how temporary is it? Trees can last hundreds and hundreds of years, I hear. But what about human beings? Human beings, life expectancy, what? For a long, long life, what, 120? But even at 120, it don't look that well, you know? As far as aging gracefully, that's a myth. But you can age joyfully, amen? But we know this temporary, according to Peter. Life is like grass, and the devil's trying to mow us. We need to be alert. We need to pay attention. What about Matthew chapter 8, 19 through 20? And it reads, then a certain scribe came and said to him, talking to Jesus, that is, this scribe, basically those theologians, those people who think they're smart and got a little scripture knowledge. They called them scribes back then. So let me start all over, okay? Matthew 8, 19 through 20. Then a certain scribe came and said to him, teacher, I will follow you wherever you go. And Jesus said to him, foxes have holes and birds of the air have nests, but the Son of Man has nowhere to lay his head. Why is it that preachers always say that God, you know, wants you to be rich and this, that, and the other, and trying to sell Jesus as though he was very rich? And right here he says, foxes have holes, birds have nests, but the Son of Man don't have a place to lay his head. You know why? He was all about the Father's business, and he was giving this scribe a heads up, like, hey, if you follow me, we're going to preach. I'm going to preach. I'm going to teach. And I'm going to lead people back to the kingdom. But I have no place to lay my head. Well, what about today's ministers and stuff? You think they're going to go to a place and follow somebody and sleep outside? No, you got to have the finest hotels to live at. Yeah, we done got kind of spoiled, those men. They just don't make men like that anymore. But nevertheless, it's never too late. We could turn over a new leaf. Because when it comes to this gospel, and when it comes to sharing the good news, I'm making it a point to do this. And we go into our own pockets, my wife and I. We decided as a household, this is what we're going to do. We're going to be good stewards of God's money. And this is a part of our tithing, just to give back. And most of all, to share the good news. We want to mimic his son, Christ Jesus. But thank God that when Jesus went on the cross, a lot went down. He took on the sins of the world, but he wants us to also have life, and he wants us to have it more abundantly. So I'm grateful that we got a place to lay our head and still deliver and share the good news of the gospel. In addition, I want to read Matthew 8, 21 to 22. And it reads, "Then another of his disciples said to him, 'Lord, let me first go and bury my father.' But Jesus said to him, 'Follow me and let the dead bury their own dead.'" Wow, that's powerful. All the man wanted to do is bury his daddy. But Jesus said, "Let the dead bury its own dead." And this story is kind of personal to me because I actually encountered a situation where my father passed away about 3 years ago. Like I told you before, my father was present. I mean, he was there, but he was absent. You know, he just wasn't present, you know, and we never really had a good relationship, a decent relationship, you know, but not a good relationship. But at the end, on his last days, we started having a good relationship. He started asking me about God, you know, and he said, "Well, who wrote the Old Testament?" By this time, remember, his throat was deteriorating because he had cancer in his throat. All those years of abusing alcohol and cigarettes, it caught up to him. But he managed to say something. I heard him and I answered him. And he said, "Who wrote the Old Testament?" I guess that was a thing with my father. And I guess that was a question he always had. Who wrote the Old Testament? So I told him, and I gave an example of about a boss who had a secretary. And this secretary, her main mission, what she was hired to do, was to jot down everything the boss said, right? So this is how I laid it out to my father. I said, "Well, Dad, well, if when it comes down to it, Dad, when it comes down to the thoughts, and when it comes down to what was said, who wrote the Bible? Was it the boss man, or was it the secretary? Or, you know, and basically, was it the prophets? Or was it God inspiring the prophets?" And he said, "Well said." I think his faith muscles got up. And then later on, my mother started telling me when she would come and visit him, he would always put his hands together, gesturing that he was praying. Basically, that was letting her know to read the Bible to him. So at the end, me and my dad, we shared this powerful thing, and he dies. And my mother called me before he died, just the day before he died, and she said, "I think this is it. I think your dad is about to leave. You might want to talk to him." So I cried and I thanked God for him. And I said, "He never left us." And I pray that the Father receives him, and that he forgive people for their trespasses as God forgave us for our trespasses. And it was a beautiful thing. My mom put the phone to his ear at the time. I wasn't able to tell him face to face, and I cried like a baby. And the very next day, my father passed away. But the reason I'm going back to let the dead bury the dead, because I saw something, my father. Yeah, he lived the majority of his life as an alcoholic, and he was a very angry person. He tried to seek salvation through a bottle. See, the family wasn't going well. There were some trespasses made. There was some unforgiveness there. And he lived a life such as. But at the end, my mother said when he was dying, because she saw him die, he was reaching for the ceiling as though he was reaching for something, trying to grab something. I knew right then and there that my father, he turned the corner, and I believe that his spirit was received. But I wanted to do the eulogy for my father, but I wasn't able to. I'm not complaining, but just explaining, but I knew that no one there at that funeral knew what I shared with my father at the end. So that being said, let the dead bury the dead. But hey, we can start seeing life in people. Why? We have to start being life. We have to start mimicking our big brother in Christ. So don't go through this life having any kind of things that may hinder you from following Christ. even when it comes to a death of a loved one. You keep it moving. Amen. So what about John 14:6? Who do Jesus say he is? This is what he says. Jesus stated, I am the way, the truth, the life. No one comes to the Father except through me. Yes. So life as we know it is through the Son. He said, I am the life. So you want a life? Do you got Jesus? Remember that? Got milk? Do you got Jesus? Yes. What about Matthew 16:25? It reads, for whoever desires to save his life will lose it, but whoever loses his life for my sake will find it. Who or what are you chasing? Right? Because you have to be chasing something. You can't go through this world idling. Either you're for God or not. Or you're for his kingdom or you're for your kingdom. Who are you seeking? So whose life would you want? Jesus? Or do you want your own life? You got to ask yourself that question. It's time to have a real talk. What about 1 Peter 2:21? It reads, this is our duties as Christians. For to this you were called, because Christ also suffered for us, leaving us an example that you should follow his steps. See, Jesus took on the sins of the world and made our life possible to have everlasting life. Can you imagine that? Before we were all walking dead people. Let the dead bury the dead. Yeah, but now that Jesus took on the sins of the world, we have an opportunity to have everlasting life. But what do that mean exactly? Fancy cars, large 401ks, a large salary. What do that mean to have life and to have it more abundantly? When's the last time you had peace? When's the last time you had a good night's rest? When's the last time you can't even recall the last time you were angry and blew your top off your lid? I don't know if I said that right. When's the last time you had peace? That's life. Living a peaceful life, that's living life more abundantly, my friends. You can't go on to materials and count on materials to be your lifeline as far as success and what you define as happiness. No, no, no. You have to look at life on how God wants us to look at life. Because after all, he's the one that created life. He created us out of his own image. He gave us everything, man that is, through Adam. That's what he wants. That's what life is. But no, we need to wake up before it's too late. What about John 14:26? It says, but the helper, the Holy Spirit, whom the Father will send in my name, he will teach you all things and bring to your remembrance all things that I said to you. Yes, the Holy Spirit. Do you want the Holy Spirit? Well, there's something you have to do first, most of all. You definitely have to repent. You need to look and read Acts 2:38 for yourself. Acts 2:38. Then you'll receive the Holy Spirit. Everybody don't have the Holy Spirit. Just because you're a human being, that don't mean you possess the Holy Spirit. Amen. What about Hebrews 11:6? Because you're going to have to, if you're going to believe that, you're going to have to believe this. Hebrews 11:6. But without faith, it is impossible to please him. For he who comes to God must believe that he is, and that he is rewarder of those who diligently seek him. Are you seeking the Father? I should hope so. Because if not, you have an adversary out there who's trying to destroy you and trying to destroy your testimony and trying to have you blotted from the book of life. Are you in God's hands? Because if you're in God's hands, he said, no one can snatch you out of his hand. But are you in his hand? Or do you think you're in his hand? Because the enemy wants you to think you're in his hand. That way you can still live any kind of way you want to and still believe you think that you're in his hand. See, this is how the devil sets you up. In 1 Peter 5:8, be sober, be vigilant, because your adversary, the devil, walks about like a roaring lion, seeking whom he may devour. Yeah, we must come to grips to this, guys, that we're in a spiritual warfare. This ain't have nothing to do with flesh and bone. This has nothing to do with weapons of mass destruction. This has to do with a spiritual warfare. And where did that spiritual warfare start? in the thoughts. Let's see what James 4:7. Let's see what he has to say on the matter. Therefore, submit to God, resist the devil, and he will flee from you. Wow, that's it. Sounds simple enough. But are you resisting the devil? Every time he plants a thought in your head, are you chewing on that thought? Because if you are, you're being played. That thought's supposed to pass, because it's the only thing the devil has is thoughts. Because he's like throwing mud on the wall, and he's trying to see what sticks. But if we're present and being still with our God and doing what he told us to do, especially in Psalms 46:10, he said, "Still, be still and know that I am God." Those thoughts will start to pass through. Oh, yeah. And there will be awakening in your flesh. You can actually feel, because it feels like you are being punished. No, that's the devils inside of you that are dying. Let them die. Just a thought. Because there's times where you ever get to that point where you're just minding your own business and a thought's coming to you, say, "Hey, you should call Billy." I mean, you ain't talked to Billy in years. And the last time you talked to Billy, it didn't go too well. Because Billy didn't like the idea that you were talking about God all the time, and Billy just wanted to live his life. But Billy knew where you stood, so you called Billy. Billy's like, "Hey, man, I don't want to talk about this, man. I thought you were done with all that preaching stuff." And by the time you get off the phone, you're like, "Man, was that a good idea for me to get him a call?" Well, who told you to give him a call? Just a thought. Sometimes we're moved, but you'll know when it's moved. That's why you have to test the spirit of the Lord and make sure it lines up with Christ, bringing all thoughts in captivity and lining it up with Christ. Yeah. If you want to talk to old Billy, why don't you pray for old Billy? That his heart soften, that he receives the good news of God. And then before you know it, Billy will reach out to you. But first, do the spiritual. Go in your prayer closet if you're really concerned about Billy, rather than give him a call and trying to get an update. Because Billy don't want to hear it, okay? What about Matthew 6:22, and then there's another one I like to read in combination with that. But let's go to the New Testament, Matthew 6:22. The lamp of the body is the eye. If therefore your eye is good, your whole body will be full of light. Wow, what is your eye on? Who are you watching? Are you watching the things of the world, the lust of the flesh, the lust of the eye, and the pride of life? Or you got your eye on Jesus? If you got your eye on Jesus, you winning, baby. You winning. We're winning. What about Psalms 119, 105? It reads, "Your word is a lamp to my feet, a light to my path." David knew the power of the scriptures. He knew the power of the word. That's why he was a man after God's own heart, because this is his words. "Your word is a lamp to my feet and a light to my path." See, David knew that everybody was blind, but he could see. Don't you want to see? How about Romans 12:1-2? And it reads, "I beseech you, therefore, brethren, by the mercies of God, that you present your bodies a living sacrifice, holy, acceptable to God, which is your reasonable service. And do not be conformed to this world, but be transformed by the renewing of your mind, that you may prove what is good and acceptable and perfect will of God." Renewing in the mind. We have to get it right. We have to get it right by trusting in God. Because you're going to go wrong every time. You're going to take a wrong path every time. Every time you start trusting in your thoughts. Because if you trust in your thoughts, you trust in your father, the devil. Because he's the father of thoughts. God gives you an awakening, but the devil gives you a thought. Yeah. How would you know what awakening is? Well, have you followed the steps? Have you repented? Have you forgiven your enemies who trespass against you? Are you loving on others even though they don't love you? Are you looking like a son? Because if you get it under son, if you're looking like a son, the Father would give you understanding. Yes, and the Holy Spirit will work through you. How about Proverbs 27? The righteous man walks in his integrity. His children are blessed after him. Do you want your children to be blessed? It starts with you. Yes. Some of your children are grown now. They're their own people. Keep them in prayer. But for those who are nursing and have young children, hey, you have an opportunity to have your children walk in blessings, right after you. Something that you can't see in the natural, but in your spirit, are you living a kind of way so God can bless your children? How about Matthew 6, 10 through 13? It reads, this is Jesus talking. How do we pray? Jesus shares with us. Your kingdom come, your will be done on earth as it is in heaven. Give us this day our daily bread and forgive us our debts and as we forgive our debtors. And do not lead us in temptation, but deliver us from the evil one. For yours is the kingdom and the power and the glory forever. Amen. You see that? Forgive. It mentioned there twice. We have to forgive. Proverbs 3, 5 through 6. I love this scripture so much, I got it on the side of my house. Trust in the Lord with all your heart and lean not on your own understanding. In all your ways, acknowledge him and he shall direct your paths. Wow. Our paths, it may seem difficult, but when you talk about a path and you talk about a degree of difficulty, I want to talk about Paul Alexander, the man who was known as the man with the iron lungs. Do you know that he had polio and it attacked his lungs where he couldn't breathe on his own without this machine? Especially at night, at nighttime, he would die in his sleep if he wasn't attached to his machine. But there was a period of time where he was able to walk, not walk, but he would be in his wheelchair and he can go throughout the day. But at nighttime, he had to go back to that chamber. And did you know he practiced law for 30 years? Practiced law for 30 years. The only thing he can move was his head. But one thing I do like about Paul Alexander, he was a believer. And no matter what photo you see of Paul Alexander, he always had a smile on his face. Count it all joy. So next time you start complaining about your issues or your path, think about Paul Alexander, who had to live in this capsule because he needed this machine to help his lungs breathe. Yeah, you should look into this story. And he was a believer on top of that. But nevertheless, I'm just grateful that the Father has everything laid out for us. But are we receiving it? Or is our eyes all over the place except for eyes on the Word? Who is the Word? Christ, Jesus. In the beginning was the Word, and the Word was with God, and the Word became flesh. I believe I quoted that right. First John, yeah. But nevertheless, it was a privilege to be able to fellowship with you today. And perhaps the good Lord's willing, we can meet the same time next Sunday at 8:30 on channel 1010. And I got other messages, if you'd like to hear, on truthwatchman.com, truthwatchman, one word, .com. 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
15: We have been working through the book of Proverbs, the main topics, and today we're going to be looking at our tongue. If you've got a long tongue, I suppose you could look at it right now. What could our tongue tell us about itself? Well, our tongue could say, I'm one of the hardest working parts of your body, but I just weigh a few ounces. I'm made of 8 muscles woven together so I can move in every direction. Go ahead and try it if you'd like. I never get tired. I work all day and night, helping you eat, swallow, breathe, and speak. I start every one of the 500 to 1,000 times that you swallow every day. Without me, without the tongue, you couldn't clearly pronounce letters like T, D, L, N, R, and S. I have somewhere between 2,000 and 8,000 taste buds, and God gives me new ones every 10 to 14 days. I can instantly tell the difference between sweet, salty, sour, bitter, and savory. I help protect your life by detecting bitter substances that just might be poisonous. I heal faster than any other part of your body because of my rich blood supply. And no other tongue is like me. I'm like a fingerprint. There's none other like me. The average person needs me to speak about 16,000 words a day, or hundreds of millions of words in a lifetime. I started working before you were born, while you were still in your mother's womb. And I often reveal what's happening inside your body, and God says, I reveal what's happening inside your soul. Our tongue is powerful. Proverbs 18:21 says, our tongue can bring death or life. Those who love to talk will reap its consequences. You've, of course, heard the old saying, God gave us one mouth, 2 ears, so we can listen twice as much as we talk. The tongue is the only muscle that can get us into trouble while we're still sitting still. And God, someone said this, put our tongue behind our teeth and inside our lips, so it had to get through two gates to get out. The tongue has no brakes, only a driver. Our tongue works all day and keeps talking in our sleep. I think there's country western songs about that. A saying says, the tongue has no bones, but it's strong enough to break a heart. Another says the tongue weighs practically nothing, but few people can hold on to it. A Japanese proverb says the tongue is 3 inches long, but it can kill a man 6 feet high. That little muscle in our mouth has started wars, ended friendships, healed broken hearts, led people to Christ, and destroyed lives, just depending on how it's used. God created everything with words because words are powerful. The third verse into the beginning of the Bible, God said, let there be light. And guess what? 10 different times in Genesis chapter 1, it mentions the word that God said or spoke. And it was a result of him saying this. Mountains, oceans, stars, birds, animals, mankind came into existence. And because we are made in the image of God, our words possess power. In recent years, spoken words can turn on lights. If you speak to a smart home, that home theoretically will obey our instructions. And by the way, don't distract the pastor by sticking out your tongue while he's preaching. I can turn you into a sermon illustration just like that. When doctors tell you, stick out your tongue, what does our tongue tell that doctor? What's he looking for? Well, a healthy tongue is pink. You can turn to your neighbor and say, what about it? Pale tongues indicate anemia. Bright red suggests vitamin B12 deficiency or inflammation. Bluish tongues might point to poor oxygen circulation. A thin white coating on your tongue is normal. Thick white indicates dehydration, oral thrush, or infection. Yellow tongues may be caused by bacteria, smoking, or dry mouth. A smooth tongue, doctors looking, can signal vitamin or iron deficiency. Cracks are usually harmless, but can reflect dehydration or aging. Enlarged bumps can indicate irritation or infections. Dry tongues suggest dehydration or side effects from medicine you're taking. The tongue should extend straight. In fact, doctors will tell you, stick out your tongue straight. Move it here, move it there. If it pulls to one side, it indicates nerve damage or neurological problems like a stroke. Persistent ulcers, lumps, patches can be serious and require further evaluation. So in just a few seconds, our tongue reveals what's happening inside of our body. And the Bible says that our tongue or our words reveals what's happening inside of our soul. We can find the tongue on God's most despised list in Proverbs 6. Of the things that God can't stand, 3 of those things are directly related to how we use our mouths. Proverbs 6:16, there are 6 things the Lord hates. No, 7 things he detests. Haughty eyes, lying tongue, first mentioned. Hands that kill the innocent, a heart that plots evil. Feet that race to do wrong. A false witness who pours out lies, second mentioned. A person who sows discord in a family, which is often done with our words. Our tongues can cause 3 things that God hates the most. And weaponized words are linked together with pride, murder, premeditated evil, and the pursuit of wickedness. One of Satan's best lies, sticks and stones may break my bones, but words will never hurt me. Is that true? No. In fact, words can bless or curse and be remembered for decades. Probably if you think about it now. You can think of words spoken to you 20, 30 plus years ago. Words can be confusing and misunderstood. A plumber in New York wanted to know if it was safe to use hydrochloric acid to unclog a drain. He wanted an authoritative answer, so he wrote a letter to the National Bureau of Standards in Washington, D.C., and wrote this. Is it advisable to use hydrochloric acid to clear clogged drain pipes? Several days later, he received this reply. The efficacy of hydrochloric acid is indisputable. However, we can't assume responsibility for the production of toxic and noxious residue. Of course, the plumber didn't understand the letter. He assumed the experts were giving him permission to use the acid, so he promptly wrote back, "Thank you. Thank you for your letter. I certainly appreciate you giving the okay to use hydrochloric acid." The Bureau, when they got that letter, was alarmed and immediately sent a second letter that says, "We reiterate, hydrochloric acid is contraindicated for this application because of its deleterious effect upon metallic plumbing systems. We recommend an alternate procedure." The plumber read the second letter and wrote back again, "I appreciate you taking the time to explain it farther. I'm glad to know you're still in favor of me using hydrochloric acid." And when the Bureau received that second letter, everyone realized they were getting nowhere. A commissioner grabbed the correspondence, took out his pen, and wrote, "Don't use the acid, it will eat the pipes." When the plumber got that letter, he thought, "Why didn't they just say that the first time?" Words are easily miscommunicated, misunderstood. Book of Proverbs uses related words to the tongue to describe how we communicate. These are all found in Proverbs. Mouth, lips, tongue, speech, answer, talk, voice, witness, testimony, counsel, instruction, reproof, correction, bless, curse, praise, prayer, answer, gossip, flattery, boasting, quarreling, and more, depending on how we use our tongue. In fact, there are 90 references about communication in the book of Proverbs alone. Proverbs spends more time on that particular subject than any other. Our words have the power to heal or wound, to build up or tear down, to point people toward God or away from Him. So Solomon wanted his readers to realize if we control our tongues, we can change the course of our life. Nothing reveals our wisdom or our foolishness more quickly than our words. And someone says, once words leave our mouth, it's sort of like toothpaste. You can't get it back in the tube. Someone says our tongue is like email. Once we hit send, there's no undo button. The tongue has tremendous power for good or evil. In fact, almost everything could be used for good or evil purposes. Fire warms homes in the winter, saves lives. The same fire can destroy that house. Water is necessary for life. Too much, you've seen the damage. It can kill. Proverbs talks about a perverse tongue, and Solomon uses that term throughout the book. The Hebrew word is translated twisted, crooked, distorted, corrupt, deceptive, morally warped. Perverse words are used everywhere, if you haven't noticed. You watch TV or movies, and they sometimes insert language that's filthy. And you might wonder, why did they put that? It was so unnecessary. Some people think they're funny by using foul language. Some will use obscene language because I think they must have a limited vocabulary. So when you're trying to think of a right word, you just stick a foul word in there. Some who participate in riots and demonstrations will shout vile things that are completely unnecessary and unrelated. Some who feel offended will curse and scream obscenities loudly and use aggressive body language to get their way. And it's a version of an adult tantrum. And God doesn't ignore perverse language. Here's what Proverbs says about using language wrong. These are all Proverbs, unless I state otherwise. Chapter 2, the ways of wicked men, those whose words are perverse, have left the straight paths to walk in dark ways. Of course, Jesus warned his followers in Matthew 12, I tell you, on the day of judgment, people will give an account for every worthless word they speak. By your words, you'll be justified. By your words, you'll be condemned.
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2: A dirty mouth makes a person appear uneducated or wicked. The Bible says, chapter 6, verse 12, of worthless. Wicked person walks around saying perverse things. Chapter 8, wisdom says, to fear the Lord is to hate evil. I hate arrogant pride, evil conduct, and perverse speech. Chapter 10, the mouth of the righteous produces wisdom. A perverse tongue will be cut out. The lips of the righteous know what's appropriate. The mouths of the wicked, only what's perverse. Chapter 17, he who has a deceitful heart finds no good. And he who has perverse tongue falls into evil. One more. Chapter 19, better the poor who walks in his integrity than one who's perverse in lips and is a fool. There's an acrostic that spells harm, H-A-R-M, hit and run mouth. And some people have that, and it's like the hit and run driver who leaves the scene of the accident that they cause without taking any responsibility. Well, there are those with hit and run mouths that cause harm and then just leaves. Proverbs talks about a lying tongue. There was a guy named Lenin, an evil man who said, a lie told often enough becomes the truth. Well, the Bible says the opposite, of course. In chapter 12, verse 19, a lie has a short life. Truth lives on forever. And if we want God to be delighted with us, and it uses that term, God is delighted. Chapter 12, verse 22, the Lord detests lying lips, but he delights in those who tell the truth. Chapter 13, honest people hate lies. The words of wicked people are shameful and disgraceful. And chapter 21, those who gather wealth by lying are looking for death. And death will come on earth and in heaven. There are a lot of terms that people use to kind of sanitize a lie. I misspoke. Now, isn't that better than I lied? I embellished, exaggerated. I'm creative with the facts. It is a white lie, not black. I left out a few details. I didn't tell the whole story, just the most relevant facts. And liars will use those terms. A child was forbidden to eat cookies before dinner. His mother saw crumbs on his shirt and asked him, did you take a cookie from the jar? And he answered, no, I did not take a cookie. And technically he was telling the truth, he'd taken two. But his words were meant to be deceptive and dishonest. The Bible defines a lie as speaking falsehood or using truth in a deceitful way in order to mislead another person. Proverbs talks about a slandering tongue, which is different. Slander can murder a reputation without spilling a drop of blood. Slander will arrange the facts just enough to destroy someone's reputation. A slanderer sometimes takes one true statement that's documentable, removes the context from it, adds a dose of suspicion, and leads people to reach the worst possible conclusion. A slanderer will say, well, I'm not saying this is true, and then we'll spend 20 minutes making sure everybody believes it is true. Chapter 25, verse 18, did you know a false accusation is as deadly as a sword, club, or sharp arrow? Those devices kill, so do words. Before we say or repeat anything that we're told, we should ask ourselves three questions. Is it true? Is it necessary?

0: Is it kind? True, necessary, kind. And if you want to stop a gossiper, ask them, can I quote you on that? And they will say, no. And just ask them, why not? Chapter 12, verse 17, truth will witness by a good person will clear the air. Liars lay down a smoke screen of deceit. False witness and slander both lie, but it's different applications. Chapter 19, verse 5 says, a false witness will not go unpunished, and he who breathes out lies won't escape. How do you breathe out a lie? You've heard people say, I was just joking, I was only kidding. Well, that comes right out of Proverbs 26, 18. Just as damaging as a madman shooting a deadly weapon is someone who lies to a friend and then says, I was only joking. And it's always said after the statement has done its damage. It can't be unsaid or unheard. Proverbs talks about a gossiping tongue. And by the way, whoever gossips to you will gossip about you. George Harrison, one of the Beatles, said gossip is the devil's radio. Gossip doesn't even need to be false to be evil. In fact, there's a lot of truth that shouldn't be passed on. It's nobody's business. In older Bible translation, gossip is called talebearer. And the Hebrew term means a peddler, a trader, someone who travels, carrying merchandise or stories. A gossip is a traveling salesman of other people's private business. Gossips use a few favorite opening lines. Did you hear what happened? Are you interested? I'm only telling you because I'm concerned, so you can pray about it. Oh, please. Don't tell anybody I told you this, but you didn't hear this from me, but I probably shouldn't say this, but I will. And here's just a few of the 20 Proverbs on the topic of gossip. Chapter 11, bankruptcy. Verse 9, with their words the godless destroy their friends. A talebearer reveals secrets. He who is of a faithful spirit conceals a matter. Chapter 16, a worthless person plots trouble. His speech is like a burning fire. A gossip separates the closest of friends. Chapter 17, you'll lose your friends if you keep talking about what they did wrong. And my favorite, chapter 18, verse 8, there's nothing so delicious as the taste of gossip. It melts in your mouth. Wow, what a picture. Gossip is the only meal that tastes good initially and makes everybody sick later. Chapter 20, the one who reveals secrets is a constant gossip. Avoid someone with a big mouth. There's a churchyard in England that has a tombstone with this epitaph. Beneath this stone, a lump of clay, lies Arabella Young, who on the 24th of May began to hold her tongue. Winston Churchill was attending an official ceremony in London. There were two men seated behind him that recognized him, and they began whispering to each other. One whispered, they say Churchill is quite senile now. The other whispered, yes, they say he's doing England more harm than good. The first whispered back, they say he should step aside and leave the running of the government to younger, more dynamic people. Churchill turned around and said very loudly, gentlemen, they also say he's quite deaf. It always gets back. Final tongue of Proverbs is a flattering tongue. The Hebrew words to make means to make smooth or speak deceptively. Flattery is smooth talk with a hidden motive. And repeatedly through Proverbs, it talks about the evil seductress using flattery to win over a man she wishes to capture. There are 8 references to flattery, but I'm just going to give you 2. Proverbs 7:21, she seduced him with her pretty speech and enticed him with her flattery. He followed her at once, like an ox going to the slaughter, like a stag caught in a trap, like a bird flying into a snare, little knowing it would cost him his life. And the second one I'll share is out of 26:24, a hypocrite, you know, a hypocrite wears a mask. A hypocrite hides behind flattering words. They may sound fine, but don't believe him because his heart is filled to the brim with hate. Don't be fooled by a flattering tongue.
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6: Ronald Reagan understood that preserving liberty required more than defending it. It had to be taught. In his 1989 farewell address, Reagan warned America about the danger of losing its national memory. If we forget what we did, we won't know who we are. Reagan understood that a free nation cannot preserve principles its people no longer understand. Every generation must learn why America's freedoms matter, understand the sacrifices that secured them, and accept the responsibilities that come with self-government. Liberty cannot be simply inherited. It must be intentionally passed from one generation to the next. Because when we fail to teach the meaning of freedom, we eventually lose the will to preserve it. So, are we preparing the next generation merely to inherit liberty, or teaching them why it is worth preserving?
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0: Welcome to Doers of the Word with David Middleton, pastor of Jesus is Lord Outreach Center in Phoenix, Arizona. 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
1: Praise the Lord. Glad to be with you. This is David Middleton welcoming you to the Doers of the Word radio program, where we're teaching you the uncompromised Word of God. We're continuing to share with you on the subject of how to live by God's manifested power and might in your life. And we've been talking about the spirit of might. We're going to be finishing on that particular subject today. Let's just review the important principles that we've seen in order to have mighty force through the spirit of might. First of all, the spirit of might is in every born-again Christian. Might means forcefulness or having mighty force. This mighty force is necessary to do the works of God, as we've seen. Now, if believers will love Him by keeping His commandments and walk in the light of His Word, that is important to have mighty force. They've got to be right with the Lord. The spirit of might is for spiritual warfare, and believers are going to show forth this mighty force that's within them as they engage in the spiritual warfare. They also need the spirit of counsel as well as the spirit of might to be successful in spiritual warfare. Believers should have mighty force all the days of their life, even when they're old. Believers are to rule and reign in the kingdom of God through the spirit of might. And by manifesting mighty force, a believer will be healed of all sickness and disease. He will not be held captive by sickness, and he will not need a physician. Those that are sick, remember, are those that are held captive by the devil, and they need mighty force manifest to get healed. Those who are healed have cast out all the spirits of sickness and disease through the spirit of might. Effective ministry to others must be with mighty force. Believers are to put on the whole armor of God through the word in their heart, mind, mouth, and directing their steps so that they can manifest power with mighty force. Mighty force will be manifest when you are at peace and have a trusting confidence in the Lord. But it will not manifest if you have negative workings in your heart or soul, or if you lack trust and confidence in the Lord. Mighty force will be manifest when we speak in the name of Jesus, releasing the authority delegated to us in Christ. Now, we also talked about how Satan has mighty force, but he was conquered by Jesus, who had mightier force. We also mentioned how evil spirits have mighty force, but again, they will be conquered when they're cast out through mighty force coming forth out of a believer. Now, in order to do this, believers are to bind the strong man, who's Satan, who has mighty force, and then cast out the demons who are mighty in order to bring forth the rule and the reign of Jesus, to spoil the demonic house within a person and to see the person be set free. We also saw believers are to be consistent hearers and doers of the word to build their spiritual house so that they have mighty force to be able to withstand the attacks of the enemy. And believers are to become mighty and forceful in warfare. Well, we're going to continue on now in Acts chapter 6, verse 10. It says, Stephen, full of faith and power, did great wonders and miracles among the people, and they were not able to resist the wisdom and spirit by which he spake. In verse 8, where it talks about Stephen being full of faith and power, the word power is dunamis, meaning the power of God. In verse 10, where it says they were not able to resist the wisdom and spirit by which he spake, the word able is ischō, which means mighty force. So verse 8 says that Stephen was full of faith and power, and he did great wonders and miracles. And then in verse 10, it speaks of those who were disputing with Stephen, and that they did not have mighty force to resist the wisdom and spirit by which Stephen spake. Remember, Stephen was one of the seven men who were full of the Holy Spirit and wisdom. They were appointed over the business of the daily ministration for the widow. Well, Stephen, full of faith, full of wisdom, full of power, full of the Holy Spirit, those are keys in order to do the mighty works of the Lord. And when you're full of power, with the power of God resident in you, you're going to be able to do great and mighty works and miracles because of the manifested power that's flowing forth out of you with mighty force. Well, these ones in the synagogue that disputed with him, he spoke with such wisdom and with the Holy Spirit that they didn't have mighty force to be able to resist. That tells you that words spoken are going to release mighty force through wisdom and through the Holy Spirit. So mighty force will be released by believers who are full of faith, wisdom, power, and the Holy Spirit. And you'll not only do wonders and miracles, but you also speak with mighty force to those who resist you. In Acts chapter 19:20, it says, so mightily grew the word of God and prevailed. The word mightily is the Greek word kratos. The word prevailed is this word iskoo, meaning mighty force. The tense of the verbs grew and prevailed is in the imperfect tense, which means continuous action in the past. So the verse literally says, so with manifested power, the word of the Lord was growing and being mighty and forceful. This reveals the source of manifested power and mighty force is the Word of God. So therefore, the manifested power and mighty force of God will grow and increase in us as the Word of God grows and increases in us. In Ephesians chapter 1, verse 19, it says, "What is the exceeding greatness of His power to us who believe, according to the working of His mighty power?" In this verse, we see all four of the Greek words that we've been talking about as we've been bringing forth this teaching. The word power is dunamis. The word working is energia, which means active operation. The word mighty is iskos, meaning mighty force. And the second word for power is kratos, meaning manifested power. When you put together the literal meaning of this verse, it speaks of the greatness of His power toward those who are believers, and the greatness of His power is according to the active operation of the manifest power of His mighty force. Therefore, believers have the power of God resident in them. They're to actively put into operation, and it manifests the power of His mighty force. Now let's look at Philippians 4:13. This is a highly misunderstood scripture. Verse 13 says, "I can do all things through Christ, which strengtheneth me." This verse is confessed by most Christians to affirm that they can do all things in their life successfully through Christ who strengthens them. However, we must look up the words in the Greek to find out the true meaning of this verse. When you see the true meaning, you see that there are conditions to being able to do all things. The phrase, "I can do," is one Greek word, iskoo, which would be translated, "I have mighty force." The word strengtheneth is endunamo, which is a form of dunamis, which means to be inwardly empowered. Both of these verbs are in the present tense, which means the continual action. So the verse literally says, "All things, I have mighty force continually in Christ, inwardly, empowering me continually." This means that as the power of God is resident within a believer continually, then and only then will he have mighty force continually for all things which he might do. It also means that if I do not have the power of God continually resident within me, then I do not have mighty force for all things which I might do. Therefore, it's imperative that a believer gets the power of God resident within himself continually so that he can release God's mighty force through the Spirit of might within him for all things which he might do. We see might and prayer together in James 5, verse 16, where it says, "The effectual fervent prayer of a righteous man availeth much." In this verse, the words effectual fervent is one Greek word, energia, which means active and operative. The word availeth is iskoo, meaning mighty force. Both verbs are in the present tense, meaning the continual action. So the verse would literally say that the continual active operative prayer of a righteous man puts forth much mighty force continually. Therefore, we see how important, accurate, effective prayer is to the believer in Christ. And also, one must be righteous so that mighty force can be released. So when a person is born again, they receive the Spirit of Jesus Christ, they're righteous in spirit, but remember that there's more to righteousness than just being born again. 1 John 3:7, it says, "Little children, let no man deceive you. He that doeth righteousness is righteous, even as he is righteous." Wherever the word warns us to not be deceived, that means we need to take note of it. It says, "He that doeth righteousness is righteous." The word doeth is in the present tense, which means continuous, repeated action. So a righteous man is one who is born again and continually doing righteousness. We do righteousness when we do the word of righteousness. Therefore, you need to be truly righteous to see the mighty force released through accurate, effective prayer. When a righteous man puts into active operation accurate prayer according to the Word of God, he will see that mighty force will be released continually. In Hebrews 5:7, it says, "Who in the days of his flesh, when he had offered up prayers and supplications with strong crying and tears unto him that was able to save him from death, and was heard, and that he feared." This is speaking about Jesus praying when he was on earth. It says he prayed with strong crying. The word strong is iskros, meaning mighty force. This means that Jesus was praying with mighty force in deep intercessory prayer. The intercessory prayers of a believer needs to be with mighty force to be effective. In 1 John chapter 2, verse 14, it says, "I have written unto you, young men, because you are strong, and the word of God abideth in you, and you have overcome the wicked one." In this verse, the word strong is ischeros, meaning mighty force. It declares that you are mighty and forceful, and the word of God abides in you, and you have conquered the wicked one. This reveals that one must be mighty and forceful in order to walk in victory and conquer the enemy. And the one who's mighty and forceful, that's the one who has the word of God abiding in him, and he then will conquer the enemy, and he will be put underfoot. Without the word abiding in a believer, he will not be mighty and forceful, and he will not conquer the enemy. So we've seen these principles of having the spirit of might and how important it is in a believer's life. We're now going to move into talking about the manifestation of the glory of God. It is important, as we've studied the power of God being resident within a believer, the requirements to manifest the power of God, how we put the power of God into active operation, how we manifest the power of God, and how we see the spirit of might go into operation, we must take a look at the manifestation of the glory of God, because the glory of God is the manifest presence of God. In 2 Thessalonians 2, verse 14, it says, "Whereunto he called you by our gospel to the obtaining of the glory of our Lord Jesus Christ." So here, believers are to obtain the glory of the Lord. That's obtaining his manifest presence in your life. Well, in Matthew 6, verse 13, in the latter part of what is commonly referred to as the Lord's Prayer, which in reality was a teaching by Jesus on how to pray in the New Testament era, it concludes in verse 13 and says, "For thine is the kingdom and the power and the glory forever." Notice the order of the three words: first kingdom, then power, and then glory. Kingdom refers to the rule and the reign of God. And the kingdom of God is put into operation from the position of authority having been brought into the kingdom. The second word, power, is dunamis, which means the power of God, which is to be resident in every believer through the word of God dwelling in us, and the power is to be manifested out of a believer with mighty force. The third word is glory, which refers to the manifest presence of God. So what we see from this is that the authority releases power, which results in glory, the manifest presence of God. So for the believer in Christ, we see that the rule and the reign of God released through authority, that'll put forth the power of God into operation, which has been resident within us and manifest out of us with mighty force, and it will result in the glory of God, or the manifest presence of God. In 2 Chronicles chapter 7, verse 1, "Now when Solomon had made an end of praying, fire came down from heaven, consumed the burnt offering, the sacrifices, and the glory of the Lord filled the house." Here, the result of Solomon's prayer was the presence of God was manifested. This indicates that prayer is going to release the power of God, which will result in the manifestation of the glory of God. All believers need to learn to pray effectively to see the glory of God be manifested in their life. And you begin to live by the power of God resident within through the word within you. And you meet the scriptural requirements, and then you put it in active, effective operation, learning how to release the manifest power of God, putting that spirit of might into operation. You are going to see the manifestation of the glory of God. As I close, I have a book on this subject called How to Live by Manifest Power and Might, available for $7, postage paid. 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
3: 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Now, here is your host, Jeanette Mata.
4: So something I wanted to talk about is deliverance, because I was in the deliverance ministry since 2002, and that's both ministering to people and getting my own deliverance. I had an equal share because there were a lot of things to break in my bloodline. I was the matriarch and the patriarch of the family line, because nobody had repented for a long time in many issues on both my mother's and father's side of the bloodline. So by going through all that and experiencing that, I have quite a bit of knowledge on this, on how it works, and also ministering to people. When you see what the demons talk about when people are getting delivered, with some people, their demons will start talking back because they don't want to leave when you're casting them out. And not that we really have conversations with them, but we have authority over them. But they do have to renounce their claim to those that were being delivered. When we're calling up these curses and the demons behind them, we have them renounce their claim to the person that they're a part of, or where there's an open door. And that's the first part of getting delivered. So one thing I was talking about the other day with one of my sons is about, there's something that people talk about and they say, oh, I'm so frustrated with that, or that just frustrates me, or this is so frustrating. And we don't really think about it because we think, oh, this is just an emotion. That's normal for us. And I think it can be. But when it comes to curses and demonic entities, they take it to the next level. So let's say someone gets so frustrated and they just can't handle it, and it keeps gaining ground over their body, and then they just have to pick up something and throw it. That's taking it to another level. There's one part to be frustrated inside and then just giving it to God later. And there's another part of the frustration that can be taking it to the next level. So for instance, I had that issue and I watched this woman get delivered of an unclean spirit called frustration. And I watched the demon manifest as it was leaving, and she clenched her fists and she just pounded them on the sides of the chair, and with so much frustration. And when I watched that, I thought, I have that thing. I have that frustration demon. I want that cast out. And so when we did deliverance, then they ministered to me and we did the deliverance. And then it wasn't like a big deal. We just do the renouncements, and then we speak that the demons were renouncing their claim. It comes out of our own mouth, and then they cast the demon out, and it's as easy as that. So one of the things I had a problem with was something I learned from my mom, because my mom was severely abused. And she had this frustration demon, because when she used to get really mad, like for instance, I was pregnant, she came to my house to help me, and we were digging in the dirt, and then she says, oh, if you just get rid of these rocks, because we're in Arizona, she's from California, if you just get rid of these rocks in the dirt, and we're tending to the soil, she said, you have some really nice soil. And I thought, well, that's kind of silly, because we're in Arizona, and the ground is pretty much all rocks. So when I said that, she got really mad at me, and she picked up the shovel and threw it at me. It's a little hand shovel. But mind you, it's just like this, I'm pregnant, she's throwing a shovel at me, because I'm thinking, yeah, that's where I got it from, because she did that. And I didn't realize at the time that those are entities that take part of your personality. What they do is they enmesh themselves with your personality, and they trick you to think that that's you. Oh, yeah, I get really frustrated when this happens, or I get frustrated when that happens, and sometimes I throw things. No, you don't. That demon throws those things. And when the demon gets cast out, you no longer have that issue. So this is the story. So I had that deliverance from that demon of frustration. And then here came the chance a frustration where my kids were little and they did things that made me angry. And one of my children said something really rude to me. I don't remember even what it was. It was so long ago. But I instantly tried to get a hold of him because I'm thinking, no, you're not going to treat me that way. And of course, I don't do that now. But back then, that's what I did because I thought I had to stop bad behavior myself. And I'm chasing him around the island and he's so fast that I can't get him. So I finally thought that's a no-win situation. So I'm looking for something lightweight so I could throw it because I know I don't want to actually hurt my own child. So I think I grabbed a Kleenex box and I pick it up and I threw it as hard as I could. That's normally what I would have done. But in this particular situation, I was looking for something to throw. And this is right after I had the deliverance, maybe a week into it. And all of a sudden I thought, this is stupid. I don't have to do this. Like, why am I chasing around the island? And I didn't pick up something and I threw it. And that was the first instance of being delivered. And then another situation came up not too soon after that. And it was a similar situation. And I remember being angry and then kind of chasing my child around. I don't know if it's the same one or a different one. It's probably the same one. And then I stopped myself. Well, I never had the power to stop myself before because that's what those demons do. They edge you on and then they're in. And then every time you get mad or every time you get frustrated, they take it to that next level and you're throwing something. Well, now I didn't throw anything. So what's the story behind that? This is the story that when you actually get these demons cast out, or let's say you get frustration cast out and you had that, guess what? You don't have that problem anymore. Now it's just a habit. Because I did do those first things. I did, number one, get angry. Number two, I thought I had to control what was going on. And then I had the thought to throw something, but I didn't actually do it because guess what? The demon was no longer there. Now, if I did throw something, I might have invited a new frustration demon in. And that's how these things work. So the bottom line is, think about if you have been diagnosed with something like, let's say, cancer. And I know at Hardcore Christianity, the House of Healing, Brother Mike, he'll talk about that they've cast out cancer out of many people. I've actually never done that, but he has. And when you cast those out, now maybe cancer isn't a demon, maybe it is, but the bottom line is the name of Yeshua is above all names on the earth, above the earth, underneath the earth. So his name is above cancer. And for that reason, we can cast it out. So instead of getting all caught up with, well, that's not a demon, that's a disease, or that's not a demon, that doesn't matter because his name is above all. And through his name, we can do these things. So when you have something like a diagnosis placed over you and you seem to have those symptoms, guess what? If you're able to cast that out, is it really you that has that? Or is it the demon that has it? Because think about it. When I had that demon of frustration, I picked up and threw things. And when it got cast out, I didn't do that anymore. So now who has that issue, picking up things and throwing them and being mad? That's the demon because it was gone. So there's many times when we are looking at people and I've heard people complain about other people. Oh, they're just like that. Oh, they just get mad or they have this personality problem. But if you are around deliverance and you see what happens when people get delivered, you'll notice that a lot of those things that we think people have, it's not really them that have it. It's the demon. And so when we're praying for our friends and our family members, we can take that in consideration and just talk to that entity and say, no, you're not staying in my friend Michelle or my friend Rochelle or whatever my friend's name is. No, you're not staying in there. You're leaving. You're not operating through my friend. You're not operating through my family. That entity of frustration, that entity of anger. No, cancer demons, no, you're not staying. When you're praying, you can just start commanding in your prayer, and it's powerful. But the most powerful is to actually have the deliverance, the one-on-one deliverance, whether it be over the phone or someone like Dr. Heatherin, who has Freedom Now 24/7 availability. You can make an appointment, or another deliverance minister who knows what they're doing. It's as easy as that. And if you think about it, in the Word it talks about when you get angry, do not sin. And Yeshua also talks about don't let the sun go down on your anger. So obviously we're going to be angry, but the whole point is if the sun can't go down on your anger, it would be super important to repent, ask forgiveness for being angry, and renounce that, and also forgive all those people who have hurt you that day. And maybe you don't even remember who those people were, or even maybe didn't think about it. But if you ask God at the end of the day, that way when you go to sleep, you don't have those stronghold roots starting. And then it turns into bitterness. If you hold on to it a long time and you let it fester and you get additional anger against other people, it can turn into bitterness. It just keeps growing. And this is how Satan's kingdom works. So it's important to really think about that. How am I opening the door to Satan's kingdom? How have I come to make an agreement with Satan's kingdom by believing that an entity that belongs to Satan's kingdom is influencing me and I'm operating through it and I think it's my own personality? Well, that's just how I am. My mom was like that. My dad was like that. My grandmother was like that. No, we can't say that because we're now in Christ. We're now born again believers. And we have the promise of Matthew 3:18-18. We have been given the keys to the kingdom. We have been given authority. So how are we using our authority? How are you using your authority? Are you letting everything slide while Satan takes over your day? Or are you commanding your day and saying, no, no, you're not doing that? When something happens that doesn't sound, that doesn't look ideal, are we looking at God and going, God, why are you letting that happen? Or are we saying to the entity, no, no, you're not doing that. Stop. And also believe that God is using you. He needs to help you use your own authority. Not everything is only God. It's God and you together as one, working together, the system, the Bible, His Word, His kingdom, His glory, all to His glory. 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

0: For Zion's Sake with host Shelley and June Volk. 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
8: You know, sometimes we get off and we get focused on things that take us in wrong directions. We lose sight of what's the most important thing in this time, in our life, and in the lives of other people. Today, I'm talking about that on this program. You don't want to miss it. Come along with me. We're going to dig into the Word. I am Charlana Kelly, and this is Engage for Influence.

In this series, we've been talking about the believer's authority. And it's so imperative today in the day that we live in. I believe we're in the last days. And if believers don't perceive the hours, the seasons, the days, and the times that we live in like the sons of Issachar, they're going to be caught unaware. The shaking that's going to take place around the world in the nations by God. He said, I'm going to shake heaven and earth in the last days. This comes out of Hebrews 12. What's going to be left standing will be of me. And so that's going to continue. Now, last year, 2020, we saw one of the greatest shakings of the world that I have ever seen in my lifetime. And it happened without any exception to every single nation of the world. We had, you know, the pandemic, we had the lockdowns, we had all the mandates, all the things that we were required to do during that time. And it was a time of great turmoil, a time of great devastation. So that was just, I think, a little tremor in comparison to the shaking that is coming. And you might say, when I say that, oh my goodness, say it's not so. It was such a terrible time. And it was a terrible time. It really was. I had family members die from COVID. I, just as a pastor in the church and a leader in the church, praying with, helping people, standing in the gap, doing all the things that we do as believers. But a lot of believers, they ran scared during that time. And I don't know that they have actually been delivered out of their fear just yet. But, you know, every day is an opportunity for us to reconfirm our faith in God, for us to say, we believe your word, God. You know, Psalm 91, I was so fortunate early on in my life as a young believer to be taught about Psalm 91, the power of the psalm, of the word there in Psalm 91 is so significant. And as believers, we have a purpose here in the earth. Our purpose in the earth is to fulfill the Great Commission. If we let sickness frighten us, right? Now I'm going to put this in context. You might get mad at me for saying this, but I think it bears out that I should say it, and I should say it again and again and again until you believe it. But if we are going to let some sort of sickness cause us to shrink back away from fulfilling the Great Commission, which is preaching the gospel and laying hands on the sick, casting out demons in the name of Jesus, raising the dead back to life, making disciples of nations, if we're going to let a sickness cause us to shrink back and not do what we're created to do, then we're allowing ourselves to be deceived by Satan, controlled by Satan, because fear is not of God. Remember what Paul wrote, God has not given you a spirit of fear, but of power, right? We've been given all power and authority. He's given you a spirit of power and love and a sound mind. You know, a sound mind, when things come up, will do exactly what we were talking about last week. It will go, no, wait a minute. It is written. It is written over in Psalm 91 that no sickness nor disease will come nigh my dwelling. It is also written that I'm redeemed from sickness. It is also written that by his stripes I was healed, past tense. God also wrote through the mouth of his prophets that he sent his word and healed our disease. So why are we as believers going to allow anything to cause us to shrink back and hide when we should be out, lit up, and fully on for Christ, going where we can go to lay hands on the sick so that they will recover? That's what we've got to settle in our hearts right now, because I believe that was just a tremor in comparison to what is coming. And we've got to be
fully prepared, right? We've been talking about how to rule and reign with Christ in this life, in your world, in the world that you live in. You might live in the nation of India. I live in the nation of the United States of America. You might be in Ethiopia or Kenya or the Philippines or Guatemala or England. That's the world that you live in. That's the nation that you live in. And we've got to learn how to rule and reign with Christ in the here and now, because we have been given ruling power in the earth. We've been given dominion over the earth. We've been given authority and power over the works of the enemy. So if we're going to rule and reign with Christ in our world, we've got to grow in the Lord's strength. We've got to live fully prepared. Listen, friends, not get prepared. If you're unprepared, you need to get prepared. But when you get prepared, you need to live fully prepared every single day of your life. You need also to take a stand against what the enemy is doing. You recognize that it's a spiritual battle that we're fighting. You stand your ground, then stand some more. Developing your "it is written" statement, praying and interceding effectively. And here's the thing that we're talking about today. You've got to keep the good news, the gospel of Jesus Christ, the main thing. Because that's why we're here, right? Healing is the dinner bell of the gospel. When you start laying hands on the sick and they start recovering, then they want to know Jesus, right? When you deliver someone from oppression in the name of Jesus, guess what? They want to know Jesus. And I'm quite certain you raise somebody back to life from the dead, and they're going to want to know Jesus. Now, I happen to believe that also pertains to spiritually dead people, and they're around us every day, and they are raised back to life through the gospel. Amen. And so we've got to keep the main thing the main thing. And the main thing is the gospel of Jesus Christ. We should be busy about every single day telling somebody about Jesus. I heard a man say not too long ago, just a gentleman in the church that I attend. And he said this. He said, "I live my life in hopes that every single day I can share Jesus with one person." That's a pretty doggone good life. That's an effective life. And I'm thinking, how many days has it been since we've shared Jesus with someone? Some of us might go, "Ooh, I don't even remember the last time." So for me, it's like, how many years has it been since I shared Jesus with someone? And so we've got to rethink some things in this time. We've got to make sure that no matter what comes in the future, that we are standing on the rock that is Jesus Christ, that we are immovable and we are unshakable. We've got to understand why we're here, what we're doing, and be committed to doing it. It's not enough to know, friends. We've got to put to practice what we know. That's when the power and the authority is released. It's going and doing. The power is for "go ye." The authority is how you operate in it. You know, I think of Isaiah. Every time I say those words, "the power is for go ye," when he saw the glory of the Lord enter that temple, he was undone. And then he hears this conversation that Father, Son, and Holy Ghost are having together. Who will go for us? Who will speak for us? And Isaiah, just in the fullness of his complete overwhelm, he says, "Here I am, Lord, send me." He didn't know where God was going to send him, but he was going to go. And once he said yes to the Lord, the seraphim, the angel, came and put hot coals on his lip. Man, that might have burned. But what that was a symbol of is the purification of his mouth, of the words that he would speak. It's so very important, friends, that we get it in our heart who we are, whose we are, what we're doing, why we're here, and then we need to go and do it.
So I want to read the next scripture out of Ephesians 6. We've been going scripture by scripture in Ephesians 6. Today we're going to read 6:19, talking about speaking, talking about our words, and keeping the main thing, keeping the gospel of Jesus Christ in the forefront of what we're doing. But 6:19 says this. Now he's just told them in 18 to pray always with all kinds of prayer and supplication in the Spirit. And in 19 he says, and for me. So he's saying, and pray for me that utterance may be given to me, that I may speak, that utterance may be given to me, that I may open my mouth boldly to make known the mystery of the gospel, for which I am an ambassador in chains, that in it I may speak boldly as I ought to speak. And he's talking there about sharing Christ. This is what we are supposed to be doing. I want to go over to Acts chapter 5 here really quickly, because there's a really cool prayer over here for boldness. Oops, it's actually Acts 4. Anyway, this particular part of scripture is when Peter is let out of prison. They tell him he can't say the name of Jesus anymore. He goes back, he tells them what has happened, and they pray this really powerful prayer. It starts in verse 29, and it says this, "Now, Lord, look on their threats and grant your servants that with all boldness they may speak your word." Remember your "it is written" ability statement. "That they may with all boldness speak your word by stretching out your hand to heal, and that signs and wonders may be done through the name of your holy servant Jesus." And when they had prayed, the place where they were assembled

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2: Spirit coming upon them, the people that were speaking in the tongues may not have even known how to speak that language, but God empowered them to speak in a way that the people could hear them. And it was so powerful that some people said, are they drunk with wine? And Peter said, we are not drunk as you suppose, for this is the new wine and the new oil. The Holy Spirit has come upon us, and we have been endued with power from on high. Amen? And so, if we're going to preach the word with boldness, speak the word with boldness, as this prayer was here, and says the Holy Spirit came upon them, and they spoke the word of God with boldness. If we're going to do that, we have to make sure that we've had a real deal experience with the Holy Spirit. And so here's the thing. When we're born again, the Spirit does come and take up residence on the inside of us. We have the Ancient of Days living on the inside of us. But until we pray to receive the gift and we allow that working of the Holy Spirit to begin to move through us, we're not going to operate in the gift of this precious gift from heaven, speaking in tongues. And I love the way Miles Monroe said it. He said, you know, if we were born in France, we'd speak French. If we were born in China, we'd speak Mandarin. If we were born in South America, we would speak Spanish. You know, but we're born again from above, right? We're not citizens of this earth. We are citizens of heaven. We are sojourning through this life in hopes that we will lead many to Jesus. Keep the gospel the main thing, the focus of what we are doing with our power and authority, with everything we've been learning through this Believer's Authority series. So we speak a heavenly language, a language that Satan cannot understand, a language that Romans 8 says when we pray in the Spirit, which is our heavenly language, that we pray out the perfect will of God for our lives. So all you have to do is seek it. I said this in an earlier program. I probably said it on this program a number of times, that I have a good number of friends that were just filled with the Spirit when they were in their devotion time with God. It was a time, some of them didn't even know what it was, so they weren't seeking after it. But now you know what it is, and you can ask. And when you ask God for bread, He doesn't give you a stone. He gives you what you ask for, you know. And so I have friends that just receive this language just in their devotion time with God, just spilling out over them. It is so heavenly. You can feel the presence of God upon it. The enemy would like for us to believe it's not God, but it is God. And his the beauty of His holiness rests upon us. There's a next level revelation, a next level understanding, a next level operation that begins to take place in our lives when we allow the Holy Spirit to work in and through us. And we receive this beautiful gift of our heavenly language. So if you were to do a word study or a phrase study, everywhere in the Bible where you see in the Spirit, the term or phrase in the Spirit is talking about being in the Spirit, in this unknown place where we're connecting with God, praying in the Spirit. Back over in Ephesians 6, we just saw it in verse 18, that we should pray in the Spirit. Let me get there and I'll read it again. The Word of God is so good, so beautiful, so powerful. Now, most people are afraid of the Holy Spirit, and they shouldn't be. He's our helper, our teacher, our leader, our guide. All we have to do is say, Holy Spirit, have your way. Holy Spirit, teach and lead me. Holy Spirit, guide me. Holy Spirit,

0: correct me, because he's the one that brings conviction on the hearts of men. So Ephesians 6, verse 18 says, praying always with all prayer and supplication in the Spirit. Out of the Amplified Bible, it says, pray at all times, on every occasion, in every season, in the Spirit, with all manner of prayer and entreaty, which means to entreat God to do something. To that end, keep alert, watch with strong purpose and perseverance, interceding on behalf of all the saints, God's consecrated people. And so this is what we do. This is what it looks like to rule and reign. You know, our foundation scripture, Ephesians 2:6 is where we find Paul talking about the fact that because Christ laid his life down for us, now we're seated in heavenly places, far above all principalities and powers and rulers of this present darkness. You know, that's what we need to remember, that in that third heaven, which is heaven itself, we are seated above the second heaven, which is where all of all of the warfare is going on. All of the spiritual warfare is going on in that second heaven. Now, it also goes on here in the earth terrestrially, but we're seated above that. We're seated above that with Christ at his side, with him, to rule and reign now in this life. And what is the main thing for Christ? I mean, really think about it. When he died on that cross, he defeated death, hell, and the grave. He defeated all sickness and disease. You know, that's what he did. Let's go back and read something from an earlier episode. I think it might bear witness right now to read it on this show at this time. What Jesus actually did on that cross. You know, sometimes it's good to go back and it's good to refresh. So Jesus on the cross, he destroyed sin. That's Romans 8:2 and 2 Corinthians 5:21. Jesus also destroyed sickness. Isaiah 53:1-5, Matthew 8:16-17, 1 Peter 2:24. Jesus destroyed poverty. 2 Corinthians 8:9, Deuteronomy 8:18, Malachi 3:8-12. He destroyed demons, Ephesians 1:21-22, and he destroyed death, Romans 5:12-18, Revelation 1:18. And so we see there the powerful, effectual working of Christ. The resurrection power of Christ exerts itself over us. And it's in that resurrection that all of the destruction of these things took place. And so our power and authority is to enforce what Jesus has already done. And what is the main thing for Jesus? Why did he do all that? So that we could be saved, so that we could know him and receive him as our Lord and Savior. That's why. And we need to take it seriously. We don't need to sling it around our finger like a piece of costume jewelry. We need to treat it like it is precious, because it is. But here's the thing. We should want all men to come to the saving knowledge of Jesus Christ. God says in the Old Testament scripture that he takes no pleasure in the death of one who dies. None whatsoever. He takes no pleasure in that. God's not sitting on his throne just doling out judgment here and there and demanding recompense. No, he told us that love covers a multitude of sin. And surely it did, because he so loved us. God so loved the world that he gave his only begotten son so that we could have life. It's the devil that comes to steal, kill, and destroy. But Jesus came to give us life and give it to us abundantly. You see, we've got to get on the right side. We've got to get on the right side. We've got to get on God's side. You know, all of the people that demand justice, listen, let me tell you, justice is going to come. And it's going to be in the latter 3.5 years of the tribulation. Justice and judgment will come. And perhaps the crying out for the justice and the judgment is prepping the way for that time to come. But right now, we live in the season of grace. We live in the time when we need to be preaching the gospel, sharing Christ with all men. Keep the main thing, that's the gospel of Jesus Christ. And pray the doorways of utterance would be granted to people so that they could speak the word of God with boldness. Pray that prayer for yourself. Listening, if you've just tuned in on this channel and you've missed this episode, you can still watch it over on my on-demand YouTube channel. Just go to youtube.com and search Charlana Kelly TV, and you'll find this episode and all of the other episodes right there. You can watch them anytime. This is series 11 for me. And so I don't even know how many episodes are on there numbers wise, but there are well over 100 episodes, I am sure of that, that are on that on demand channel. But here's the thing, pray for boldness, pray for courage. Let me pray for you right now. Father, in the name of Jesus, for everyone watching, I pray for strength, I pray for courage, I pray for wisdom, and I pray for boldness. And I pray that they would always keep the main thing, that they would be more concerned about the salvation of people than anything else, that they would be bold in the Great Commission to lay hands on the sick, to cast out demons in your name, to bring deliverance to him who was oppressed, right? And to disciple the nations, raise the dead. Whatever it takes, you are God's messenger. You are the one he wants to move through. You are the one he wants to do through. And we just need to get in there with him and walk in the authority that he's given to us. No more hiding. No more hiding. Come out from among them. Come out from among them. Isaiah wrote the words, go forth into darkness and show yourself. Why? Because there's treasure there and they can't see unless there's a light. And we need to be the light of Christ in this hour. Amen. I pray this program has been a blessing to you. If it has, I would love to hear from you. You can send me a message over at charlanakelly.com. Just scroll down. There's a place where you can put in some information to connect with me. If you do that, we'll send you out a free resource that will help you in this life. And I love you so much, friend. I count it an honor to come into your home every single week. 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You can find me on all social media platforms. And I would love to hear from you there as well. Friend, until we meet again, Godspeed and God bless.
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7: 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I'm Jonathan McKee with Plugged In by Focus on the Family.
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9: Well, the key to truly experiencing God is simply getting to know Him. 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Well, my special guest today was with us a while back, Insong Kim. Insong J. Kim is a radio host. Her program, Yesterday, Today, Tomorrow, airs right here on Faith Talk 1360 and our sister station, 960 The Patriot, and is syndicated on more than 10 United States stations. A member of the Society of Professional Journalists, recipient of the 2018 Salem Media Pro-Life Award, and the author of 3 previous books, she is also a pastor's daughter whose personal testimony of post-abortion healing drives the heart of her work. She has a new book titled Mockingbird, Dangerous Conversations with AI Claude. This is a book that traces the convergence of 4 ideologies, transhumanism, technocracy, communism, and the abortion industry, and how they have quietly shaped our understanding of human dignity and our image of God. Insong will join us shortly. Well, all of us at one time or another, we may have experienced failure and think our season of success and opportunity is over. Pastor Greg Laurie says God can take a heartbreaking ending and turn it into a new beginning. 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Well, folks, I am so excited, and we are blessed to have back with us today in our studio, Insong Kim. Originally from South Korea, she is a communicator and journalist, radio host, Bible teacher, a very gifted artist. Her work is beautiful. She's an author, film executive producer, and entrepreneur. Ensong's new book was uniquely developed through using real conversations with Anthropic's AI, Claude, making the technology itself an unexpected research partner in a conversation the culture had never really anticipated. Well, welcome back to the Total Experience, Ensong. Thank you so much for being here with us again today.
10: Oh, thank you so much for having me. Thank you.
9: 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right now, to know the truth, to call for healing, and to recognize the forces that have been shaping the church along with the rest of our culture. Let's jump right in, Song. The title Mockingbird is striking. Why that title, and what does Dangerous Conversations with AI Claude mean? Did you actually write this book using AI?
10: Yes, I did. Before I start this, our conversation is this book is not to teach anyone, but for the doctors, the patient can be a great teacher. So I was the patient, and I was post-abortive, and I lived my life. So I think the testimony from the patient can help for leaders today. And as we know, that pro-life or pro-choice, those life message has been, one side was actually biting people, and the other side was like beating.
9: Yes.
10: Which means we're not recognized in the society. 60 million, more than 60 million people, their voice was silenced.
9: Wow.
10: So I think I'm come to a point. It was not an easy journey for me to step out sharing my testimony.
9: Sure.
10: But my heart is to understand those population exist.
9: Mm-hmm.
10: And we are mistakenly only focused on messages, the political slogans as a Christian.
9: Right.
10: So I think it's time for us to understand and how we understand the cultural background first and how we approach those post-abortive populations to minister them. That's how I wrote this book, as a patient point of view.
9: Yes. And, you know, I've heard that phrase before, you know, that the doctor can learn from the patient. And we honor you that you have the courage to step out and share your story. Thank you so much. Well, you argue that transhumanism, technocracy, communism, and the abortion industry are connected. How do four seemingly different movements come together, and why should the average churchgoer care?
10: So, yeah, to answer to the first question first is I wrote this book, and actually I communicate with the AI, and that was a very interesting journey. It wasn't asking for trip plans or organize my daily task or some kind of pitching decks, or it wasn't that.
9: Sure.
10: So even AI said, this is very strange conversation, theological conversation we're having. So actually, yes, I wrote it, and then Mockingbird is a symbol of innocent destroyed. And that was the old book by Harper Lee novel that we probably all of us Americans grew up with.
9: To Kill a Mockingbird, yes.
10: So that's where I got the idea. But it was very difficult for them to talk about that issue, racial issue, at that time.
9: Definitely.
10: And same as today, post-abortion population is more than 60 million. Similar situation. It's very difficult to communicate about these issues. The Mockingbird died, but this Mockingbird is still alive and trying to communicate about what is happening. So, second question is that it, all the transhumanism, technocracy, and communism look different on the surface. Mm-hmm. So we hear it all separate way. Transhumanism one way, technocracy one way, and communism one way. But underneath, they share one thing. They all attempt to redefine what it means to be a human.
9: Oh, yes, absolutely.
10: So transhumanism says that we can engineer a better human. And that is a core teaching and ideology.
9: Mm-hmm.
10: And their final goal is post-human. So I think as we hear all from the social media, we know, we already know what it is. But
9: yeah,
10: we don't know, we didn't know how to name it. That was called transhumanism. We don't hear about that term very much. Communism says family structure must be dismantled for the state to function.
9: Mm-hmm.
10: We have to be very careful about this, how we bring socialism to our country.
9: Yeah, because we have seen in the past decades the deterioration of the nuclear family, the lessening of the importance of attending church and our faith in our own lives, and just in the schooling for our children.
10: That's right. So that's the underlying of the ideology. We didn't know what was happening.
9: Mm-hmm.
10: So technocracy is a delivery system. So actually those two ideologies, transhumanism and communism, will be delivered through the technocracy. It is happening.
9: Yeah, if already. I could interject real quick, just so I'm real clear. So that's the things that we are seeing about AI being integrated into everything, even the driverless cars and you know, the different things that Elon Musk is working on. Do I have a pretty clear picture of that?
10: I think science has been used for the good, for mm-hmm. the humanity. And dynamite was invented for the good reason, but using the wrong way.
9: Yeah.
10: So a lot of things, invention is good. Science is good. Medicine is good.
9: Yes.
10: But how we use it is very important. But underground of this transhumanism, communism, based on this ideology, using technology is dangerous. So we have to see as a human, we have to acknowledge and aware of this technology transitions at the same time, how it affects us, identity, who we are,
9: mm-hmm.
10: what it means to be a human.
9: Because we are trusting these business leaders and political leaders with our very future and our, and you know, our livelihoods, of course. So we need more transparency, you know, which I don't think is really going to happen because of just the nature of the power structures. But we do have to get these clear messages, and that's what's great about you diving in and just really digging in deep into all these factors that come together, you know, to show where we're at right now and where we're going.
10: Yes, I don't think I wrote in the book, I don't think I can stop the train,
9: mm-hmm.
10: but at least we know where we're heading.
9: Yes.
10: And not lose who we are.
9: That's it.
10: That is the process. And part of this is abortion industry is in this process.
9: Mm-hmm.
10: So every churchgoer should care, because it's not just happening outside the political world. And these ideas have quietly shaped how we think inside the church as well, because people who work outside come to the church.
9: Yes.
10: And so we breathe this air without realizing it. So my book traces the journey so people can see the full picture, and not to scare them, but to help them understand what we are actually dealing with.
9: You know what? You just wrapped it up in a nutshell right there, and that's what's needed.
10: Mm-hmm.
9: Absolutely. Yes. I think the one thing that that I see, which really encourages me, that there are a lot of ministry leaders, pastors, and those in a position of teaching the scripture that are really kind of researching, becoming more aware of where we're at, and tying that into what we both, you know, you and I and all of our listeners and everybody knows, we've got to just get back to the core. We've got to get back to Jesus. We have got to get back where we are listening, you know, to the Holy Spirit, and we are living our lives that way. And it's with so many distractions nowadays, it can be real challenging.
10: Yes, because remember, the creation was teaching. The creation was banned.
9: Yes,
10: and because of specific this reason about life issues, that evolution theory is before human, of how human began, and then post-human is after. So that's the direction they want to go.
9: Yeah.
10: And taking us to get there. So evolutionary theory is necessary. And then creation is direct attack on those ideologies.
9: Absolutely. And the you know, the true creation story of our Creator God has been watered down and pushed aside for, like, issues like you say, or teachings you say, like about evolution and different things that, you know, we've got to get back to, and I guess maybe it goes back to the core family unit, of course, and our local church and those trusted teachers. We have got to be more well-versed in the Scripture so that we have a strong, strong spirit and a trust of the Lord and an understanding and be able to recognize, you know, things that are false, that are being put our way.
10: That's right. I think some area that we need to debate, but some area in teaching among Christian is proclamation is, we are created in the image of God.
9: Yes, amen.
10: Including fetus.
9: Yeah.
10: But at the same time, who lost their children through the abortion industry, that we have to include them. They are made in the image of God as well. And we have to approach them as Christ approached them.
9: Yes, exactly. By sharing undeniable truth as opposed to... I don't want to say condemnation, but as opposed to trying to argue a point that's false, you know, Christ always just put forth the truth, you know. Mm-hmm.
10: That's right. Yes.
9: Oh, real quick, I want to let our listeners know, you can learn more about InSong's activities at InSongKim.org, and that is InSongKim.org. So InSongKim.org. Fascinating website, definitely, InSong.
10: Thank you.
9: Well, you say one of the best teachers can be a patient. You also waited a long time to share this message. Now, what's changed?
10: Yes. It was a gradual process for me. The first step was I was dealing my own experience.
9: Sure.
10: And healing journey. And I thought that was it. So I was focusing on that. I was trying to share.
9: You were just trying. Yeah. So you were just trying testimony. Just to heal yourself and through your research and sharing. And then what happened?
10: Yeah. And then I realized, I think we need the leaders to support of those healing ministry.
9: Mm-hmm.
10: And not just leave them alone in the small group setting or Bible study at the corner of the church.
9: Yeah.
10: But embracing how big of this issue is and how many populations are affected.
9: Yes.
10: And then knowing the significance of stepping in and helping. Because as we know politically, this abortion pill is aggressively promoting.
9: Yeah.
10: And it's coming, that's through the technocracy.
9: Yeah.
10: Method.
9: Well, I'll tell you, we couldn't be talking about this on any more of a timely day, because as you know, President Trump and all of his advisors are over in China right now meeting with the leaders. And I just ask that our listeners just take time for prayer and pray, you know, that our Lord will just keep guiding our leaders and keeping them strong and keeping them centered in the faith, because at least from my perspective, there's some very crucial meetings going on these next days.
10: Absolutely. Absolutely. It's very important meeting.
9: Mm-hmm.
10: But as a believer, apart from the politics, as I said, I don't think we can stop the train.
9: No.
10: But we have to be aware of and focus on strengthening our faith. And it comes from everybody, do not lose yourself, your identity, who you are. You are made in image of God. That is the key for this book, to everyone understand, and also how we treat the post-abortive. Also, they are made in image of God.
9: Yes, amen, absolutely. And I just love what you said right there. It really comes back down to us, you know, God's creation, just remaining true to ourselves and to the teachings of the scriptures, and just, it sounds so simple, but just living the life that God designed and wants for us.
10: That's right. Even including transgender issue is part of this process.
9: Yeah.
10: And so when we deal with them, rather than we just casually use Sodom and Gomorrah, all that stuff.
9: Yeah.
10: We have to understand our children, where they're coming from.
9: Yeah.
10: That how we prep this for them to choose that directions. And we have to pray for them. And they're wounded.
9: Yes.
10: As much as the post-abortive.
9: Yeah,
10: and
9: absolutely.
10: We have to, so this book will help us to prepare how we receive them, how we minister them, and same as people who lost the children through abortion.
9: And as we know, an abortion, you know, affects, of course, you know, the unborn child, that creation of God, the mother who's carrying that, and the father, but so many folks just around them, you know, you know, within their circle. And what I'm hopeful of, and what I see promise in, is we are having in our society much more open discussions about the effects of abortion.
10: Mm-hmm. And this is not about debatable issue. The pain is real.
9: Yeah.
10: And what they're going through is real. And I think we come alongside. I love the painting that Alfred Usher Seward painting, 1898, lost sheep painting that Jesus bent down to the hill and rescued the sheep. That is my picture of how we deal with people who are wounded and hurting.
9: What a beautiful illustration. I know that you shared with me that your book ends with a question: would you bring them home, hear them, heal them? What does that look like practically for someone listening right now?
10: Yes. So as I shared it, this Jesus actually took a risk, bend down, if you see the painting.
9: Yeah.
10: And rescuing the wounded, broken sheep, right?
9: Mm-hmm.
10: And he didn't yell to the sheep, say, why did you do that? Or you fell by your own choice, or you did not turn away because sheep was bleeding and smelly. And he saw the broken, trembling sheep.
9: Yes.
10: And he bent down and took the risk and rescued and brought home. That's my heart. So, but the compassion alone is not enough. We need a trained shepherd, a man and woman with a theological depth and biblical knowledge. And not to confront the wounded, but to gently confront, to train those in the church who may not fully understand where they're coming from.
9: Yes,
10: so that
9: exactly.
10: That was my heart.
9: Well, gosh, I can't believe it, but we're almost out of time again. Insong, will you come back and visit us again in a few months again?
10: Yes, of course.
9: Awesome. Yes. Well, folks, please don't miss Insong's show, Yesterday, Today, Tomorrow, which airs here on Faith Talk 1360 every Sunday at 7 a.m. and 6 p.m., plus various times throughout the week you'll hear it, and on our sister station, 960 The Patriot, every Saturday at 5:30 p.m. And please visit Insong's website, insongkim.org. That's I-N-S-E-O-N-G KIM.org. Insong, thank you so very much. Gosh, the heartfelt kingdom work that you're doing, I'm always just so enlightened, you know, when I talk with you, have conversations, or when you're here with us, you know, with the listeners. And I just want to thank you very much. And look forward to the next time you're here with us. Want to give a quick shout out to our awesome producer, Jeremy. Jeremy produces both InSong's show and The Total Experience. How was today, Jeremy?
11: 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If anybody missed it, go back and see part one. 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
9: I know, it's awesome. 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
13: Ronald Reagan understood that preserving liberty required more than defending it. It had to be taught. In his 1989 farewell address, Reagan warned America about the danger of losing its national memory. If we forget what we did, we won't know who we are. Reagan understood that a free nation cannot preserve principles its people no longer understand. Every generation must learn why America's freedoms matter, understand the sacrifices that secured them, and accept the responsibilities that come with self-government. Liberty cannot be simply inherited. It must be intentionally passed from one generation to the next. Because when we fail to teach the meaning of freedom, we eventually lose the will to preserve it. So, are we preparing the next generation merely to inherit liberty, or teaching them why it is worth preserving?
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0: For Zion's Sake with hosts Shelley and June Volk. 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

0: My name is Cynthia McIntosh, and I welcome you to Nuggets of Truth broadcast, called to share words from the Lord from the Holy Bible for enhancement of the understanding of both sinners and saints alike. Dear hearts, God wants the saint, the unbeliever, and the believer to know his voice. And he speaks through the Bible, Old Testament and New Testament. And it's my honor today to just to be a part of the many, many teachers who God has called to keep his people strong. Yeah, God wants you to be strong. In order to be strong spiritually, you have to eat good. Oh, yes. And for the sinner to come to God, they must know God's voice. God is speaking. Oh, yes. He's very concerned about unbelievers and believers in Christ. And today, I just want to share a word with you from the story of a man in New Testament times called Saul. He started out on a trip to a city named Damascus. He had one plan for the trip, but God had another plan. Dear hearts, God's plan for him forever changed his life. He thought his plan for the trip was best, but God had a better plan. And listen to this. The good news is that Saul's heart accepted God's plan. And as with Saul, whose name was changed to Paul, God will interrupt your plans to talk you into a better plan. Say that again. Sometimes God will interrupt your plans to talk you into a better plan, his plan. Yeah, God is a negotiator. He will talk to you about it a little bit. He doesn't force you into it because he is a God of relationship. He is our Father. And fathers have to learn. And listen to me, if you're a father, you have to learn to talk and to listen, to talk and to listen. Children need fathers that will talk to them and listen to them and convince you that their way is the best way. And this is what happened in the life of Saul. I want you to know this, that for every major destination in your life, God has more, yes, much more in store if you let him become a part of the trip. Let me say that again. In every major destination of your life, God has much more in store if you let God be a part of the trip. Yeah, maybe it's a trip into college, a trip into marriage, a trip into starting a family, a trip into a career. It's a journey. You're going somewhere. God wants to be a part of it. And sometimes he will interrupt your plans to talk you into a better plan while you're on that trip. Now, I want to take us deeper into these thoughts through this story where Saul is en route to a city called Damascus. This teaching, and I want to read it and just share some thoughts with you today from it, from the Lord's heart to yours. In Acts chapter 9, starting at the first verse, and it reads, "All this time Saul was breathing down the necks of the master's disciples, out for the kill. He went to the chief priest and got arrest warrants to take to the meeting places in Damascus so that if he found anyone there belonging to the way, whether men or women, he could arrest them and bring them to Jerusalem. He set off. When he got to the outskirts of Damascus, he was suddenly dazed by a blinding flash of light. And as he fell to the ground, he heard a voice, 'Saul, Saul, why are you out to get me?' Saul said this, 'Who are you, master?' And Jesus said this, 'I am Jesus, the one you're hunting down, and I want you to get up and enter the city. In the city, you'll be told what to do next.'" Now, dear hearts, I must stop here to interject a powerful biblical truth from this moment in Saul's life. It's simply this: our unbelief in Christ does not weaken his love for you and I. Our unbelief in Christ does not weaken God's love for us. For you see in this text that despite the fact that Saul planned to locate, arrest, and probably murder Christians, Christ approached Saul with a question. And in the text you see Saul never really directly answered the question of Christ. In fact, Saul responded to Christ's question with a question. He asked Christ this: who are you? And so with Saul, so with us as well. Dear hearts, for spiritual growth, God will approach you with a new perspective of thought. Yeah, for spiritual growth. When it comes to your understanding of who Jesus is and what he wants to do in your life. I can take us deeper to this thought with words from Romans chapter 5 and 20. There's a phrase in this text that says, where sin abounded, grace did much more abound. Let me say that again. Where sin abounded, grace did much more abound. This is how it's spoken in the King James Version. This text is saying that our sin, your sin, draws the presence of God's grace into your life. Now, for a moment, I want to talk about the definition of the grace of God. Yes. Grace is attracted to sin. Yes, God's grace is attracted to your weaknesses. What is the definition of grace that comes your way because of sin? It's spontaneous. It's a natural, unrestrained action of God. It's that sins to you unmerited flows of God's divine favor. And this divine favor comes to bring sinners to Christ and also to influence believers for regeneration and sanctification. Now, let me say that again. I really want you to digest this today when it comes to the grace of God. It's spontaneous. In other words, it's natural and unrestrained, just automatic feeling from God, where you receive the unmerited, the unearned gift of God's divine favor as a sinner and also as a saint. It comes to the sinner to bring you to Jesus. And as a saint, it comes to bring us closer to the Lord when it comes to our lifestyle. Yeah, God wants to change you. And because of the needed change, he will bring, give you what I call grace. He'll bring people, places, things into your life to move you from one level to the next. Oh yes, God wants to see you grow up just like a natural daddy feeds his children food, gives them water and shelter, because he wants them to grow up and to get out. Oh, do you hear me today? He wants you to grow up and to get out. Fathers do not plan to father their children in their home forever. At some time, he wants them to move to the next level where the student becomes the teacher. Oh, yes, that's God's plan. You see, beloveds, our sinful lives as non-believers and believers in Christ do not cause God to flee from us, but it draws him to us. And I love sharing this thought so much because I want to encourage you as you pray for the salvation of your loved ones to know that God is attracted to the unsaved ones. You love them, he loves them. And believe it or not, he loves them more than you do. God, listen to this, is always at work to answer your prayer for restoration for your loved ones. And it's always, however, up to the unsaved person to accept or deny a relationship with the Lord. God's work with the saint and sinner is never finished. He starts it and he runs it to its fullness until the incomes. And the good news, we're in the dispensation of grace. Yes, the dispensation of grace. A season in the history of mankind where God wants to give us a chance to willfully or not willfully accept a life of eternity with Jesus Christ. Which means that if you die without accepting Christ in your life, you will live in a world outside of Christ for eternity. Dear hearts, that's one of the reasons I love preaching the gospel. Because at this point in the season of every human being on this earth, it's either do or die. It's either do or die. And God is speaking very gently and out of much love. He loves the world. John 3:16 said, God so loved the world. Again, God's love is spontaneous. It's unrestrained. That he gave his only begotten son, that whosoever believeth in him shall not perish, but shall have everlasting life. And I want you to know, dear hearts, that everlasting life starts the minute you accept Christ. You don't have to die to begin to taste it. And that's why I challenge you to allow the things that God sends in your life to bless you. Don't fight it. Work through it. For you see, God brings troubles into our life to change us. The change comes as we allow God to join us in our journey with trouble so that the trouble becomes a blessing. Oh, listen to me, dear hearts. God sends the trouble not to make your life worse, but to make it better. You mean, Cynthia, that God will let me lose my job to make my life better? Yes. Are you saying that God will allow me to get sick, be diagnosed with cancer to make my life better? The answer is yes. For in the journey, God has something to say to you. There is a lesson. Saul learned a lesson on his journey to Damascus. He learned that God loved him in spite of his ignorance and misunderstanding about the message of Christ. God allowed Saul, in confusion, to be led to correction. He'll do the same for you. Look for the lesson and know that he is with you to bring you out and to bring you in and out of a mess into a life that would become better. Well, beloveds, I've got to go. God bless you, and I hope to share again with you on next week.
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1: Welcome, friends, to Annie Healed Them All Radio Healing School. We are so delighted you joined us today. Perhaps you are in the city of Phoenix and listening to this broadcast on the radio, or you have been given the link, which provides so many other people to listen to it. We're so happy to be a part of the healing community based on the Word of God. And He Healed Them All is an evangelistic Bible teaching ministry that preaches many truths, but in particular to this time together, we focus on God's healing truths about physical health and healing. It's from the Word of God, and it's from God's heart. It's God's nature. We're His children. He doesn't want people sick and in pain. He created the human body. He knows how to heal it, but He also has redeemed us from sickness and disease. And that's what the scripture says. So as you know, each week, if you're a first time, you might know that we give you some good 15 minutes or so of nuggets for you to take and receive and take it as your own. And we do speak a lot about faith, a lot about what the Bible says about that, as well as just God's love too. But the redemptive truths about healing, it's a done deal. Jesus bore our sicknesses and carried our pains, and by His stripes we're healed. And we today are going to look at a special lady in the Bible, which I so love to talk about, and we've had past broadcasts, but every day it's a little different when we preach the Word of God. Nothing is ever the same, and because we're different too, perhaps you've gotten a negative report and you need to hear some healing truths today. And of course, every day we need to hear healing truths. We need to hear God's love for us, and healing is all about God's love and mercy. It's all about His care for humanity. And so thanks for connecting. If you'd like to connect with us further, we have a website, we have a book on Amazon, we have supplies that we can send you, and we'd be more than happy to come to your city and minister God's life and truth and healing to you as well. So just connect with us and let us know what's going on in your life. Just for a review, you know that this broadcast is based on Luke 6:19, the story where Jesus came down and stood in the plain in the company of disciples and a great multitude of people out of Judea and Jerusalem from the seacoast of Tyre and Sidon. They came to hear Him and be healed. So they were expecting, and expectation is such an important part of our Christian life, because see, that's how we live. We live on the promises of God. Once we're saved, we've been cleansed and forgiven by the blood of the Lamb, and now we take and live on the promises. We live on what God says about His children, what He says about living as in the family. And you know, we're a family business, and we're not messing around, and we're not letting the devil rule and reign in our lives anymore, because he's under our feet. And sickness and disease is a source from Satan. And Satan came in the garden, as you know, and he tempted Adam, and he sinned. And we know from the scriptures that God went into action right away. Even in Genesis 3, He had already had a plan of redemption for us. And that included both the forgiveness of our sins and our rebellion and our transgression, as well as the healing of our body. And in Mark 2 is a story about that, with Psalm 103, 1 Peter 2:24, just different scriptures that come to mind that remind us that at the same time, both the forgiveness of our sins and the healing of our body occurred on the cross. But back to Luke 6, it says here, and that they were vexed with unclean spirits, they were also healed. In verse 19, and the whole multitude sought to touch Him, for there went virtue or power out of Him, and He healed them all. It's God's will to heal, and we've talked so many times about getting that settled in our hearts. And perhaps you've, like I said earlier, you might have come up with a new situation that you haven't had in your life before. And because the Word of God works in every situation, whether it be relationships, finances, health, salvation, all the areas of humanity, God is a God of

0: total being. He cares for every area of our lives. And so we take the word of God over the situations every time we face it. That's why, give us this day our daily bread. Christianity is a daily, moment-by-moment relationship with the Lord Jesus and the Holy Spirit and the Heavenly Father, the triune God, the one that came to set us free. And if you have gotten a new negative report, and how are you going to treat it? The Bible says, whose report will we believe? We will believe the report of the Lord. His report says, I am healed. His report says, I am free. Now, that's part of a song, but it's still Bible. It's true that God has plans for us because of what he did through Jesus Christ. Everything is based on the life, death, burial, and resurrection of Jesus Christ. He came to set man free from all our troubles. So that's why we praise him. That's why we thank God. That's why we have given our lives as Christians, as the family of God, to serve and to walk with God, who has all answers for our lives. So let's go ahead and look at Mark 5 today. It's the story with the woman that had a serious blood issue for years, and she spent all her money, the Bible says, and she went to many doctors, and she never got better. But she did some faith messages. She did some things that helped her get well. And I'm going to go ahead and just read the whole portion of scripture. It's not that long. It's out of the Amplified. And there was a woman who had a flow of blood for 12 years, who had endured much suffering under the hands of many physicians and had spent all she had and was no better, but was worse. So right there, that could be your situation. Maybe you're in a chronic illness that you're tired of too, and you've had it for a long time. Maybe you also have spent a lot of money. Maybe you also have gone to a lot of specialists, but none of them have been able to cure. So listen up. Listen to what this woman did, because God will do the same for you. He cares for you. He loves you. He doesn't want you to in this situation. Verse 27 said, and she heard the reports concerning Jesus. See, this is what healing school is about, hearing. That's what we just read in Luke. Jesus wants us to hear his truth about your situation through the scriptures. The Bible is first place and final authority in our lives. We need to adjust our schedule, our time, our attitude, our emotions, our desires toward hearing what God says about the situation. If we want God's answers, if we want God's ways in our life. You know, sometimes people are stubborn. We all have had a chance to be stubborn and rebellious and ignorant and all the other things that keep us away from having the promises of God. You know, you might think, well, why doesn't God just do it if he loves me so much? Well, he does love us, but he has set it up where we have a relationship with him, and we walk by faith and not by sight. And we take the power of the written word of God and speak it out, and we say it. We take it as mine. It's kind of like the whole idea that someone gives you a gift and you don't receive it, or you don't take it as yours. It's still not maybe a gift that you're benefiting from. Because the Bible is clear that God wants us free from the works of darkness, and he wants our life abundant. You know, scriptures is full of that, abundant life. So the woman got actively involved in her own healing, and that's what we love about this portion of scripture. There's so much to learn from this lady, this woman, and this story of the Bible. So it says that she heard, and she came up behind him in the throng and in the busyness of the people and touched his garment. So she did some action. You know, we talked over and over again that one of faith principles is action. It's not a matter of just hearing, even though we've spent quite a bit of time this morning talking about the power of healing. There has to be some action involved too, because faith comes by hearing, and hearing by the word of God. But then James says, without works, or your faith showing your action, you're not supporting your faith and your belief. So not only did she touch his garment, well, first of all, she walked up to him behind him, she touched her garment, and then in verse 29, she kept saying to herself, if I only just touch his garment, I will be restored to health. Now that's not a common way. You just don't go in the doctor and say, all I need to do is touch him and then I'll be healed. But see, she had some understanding. She had some knowledge. She had some insight to this man Jesus was speaking truth to the people in these days. Now, the Bible is eternal, so the same power is available for us today. It's not like it only happened in that time period. So it's available for us today, so you can do the same thing regarding your healing. So here again, she said what was going to happen. I will be restored to health. I will be made whole. And immediately when this happened, the flow of her blood was dried up. She obviously felt it. I mean, she lived with it for 12 years. And suddenly she felt in her body that she was healed of her distressing ailment. The Amplified calls it a distressing ailment. Perhaps you have a distressing ailment and God wants to set you free from it as well. Can you do what this lady did by touching Jesus? You're not necessarily going to touch a physical being at this time because he's in the spirit now. He's sitting at the right hand of the Father. His work is finished. And now the finished work is for you to receive it by faith and to take his spirit. And the same spirit that raised Jesus from the dead dwelling in you as a Christian, that power will do the healing. We have to just attach our faith to the power, turn the light switch on, so to speak. You know, we say keep the switch of faith turned on. The power source is working in your house, but you need to keep that switch of faith on, that you believe you receive it when you pray, when you ask, when you've heard the truth. So what did our Savior do? He recognized, the Bible says, that power had gone out from him. And he turned around. He said, "Who touched my clothes?" And the disciples immediately said, "Sir, there's tons of people touching you." They didn't say that, but that's what their attitude was. How can you tell? There's so many people here. And he looked around and he saw the woman, knowing what had been done through her. She fell down in front of him. So she worshiped him as well. She came to recognize, hey, it's me. This is the story. We all have a story. We all have a story that we need to get out to the world of healing, of victory, of provision, of God's touch, God's love. Remember when you got saved and how you felt so cleaned and a new being? Because that's what happens in the new birth. We become new creatures. That old person is gone. That dead spirit is now a living spirit. So praise God. That's why Christianity is a living. We are living stones, the Bible says in Peter. We are full of life. We are full of victory and purpose. And we're not just a religion. And the world doesn't have this. If they don't have Christ, they don't have it. We have it. The life is in the church. The life is in the new believer. The life is in the believer and those that have come to give their life to the Lord. Well, the story ends on a good note. She told him everything. And he said to her, "Daughter." He called her daughter. He didn't call her woman. You know, this is the only place that he called a woman daughter. "Daughter, your faith has made you whole. Your trust and confidence in me." Can you have trust and confidence in God today? This is a quick message of this wonderful chapter of Mark 5, where the woman did such a wonderful thing to show us how we can live and use our faith and reach out to Jesus and touch him. And he said, "Daughter, your trust and confidence in me restored you to health. Go in peace and be continually healed and freed from your distressing bodily disease. In the name of Jesus, Father, we release the healing anointing over distressing bodily diseases today, that the power of the Holy Spirit will go and touch your listening audience to set them free from the works of darkness. Go today rejoicing. Give Jesus your heart, your love, your faith, and let him do something miraculously in your body. And call and write us and connect with us. It's so good when we hear good reports. And we want to be a part of your growth and a part of your learning. And if there's anything we can do, let us know. You go today healed and be healed and full of faith like this woman was. In Jesus' name.
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4: 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He's a man of few words who has also become an unlikely surrogate father to a little Yoda-like guy named Grogu. Now they've got a new assignment, rescuing Jabba the Hutt's son, Rata. 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The Mandalorian and Grogu is a lightweight, standalone adventure. 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I'm Adam Holtz with Plugged In by Focus on the Family.
0: 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Welcome to the Know Your Bible program. This program is brought to you each week by the David J. Lewis Evangelistic Association in conjunction with the Churches of Christ. Your speaker is David J. Lewis, the evangelist of the association.

0: Good evening. This is John David Berlin for the Church of Christ welcoming you to the Know Your Bible program. We thank you for tuning our program in this week. The Churches of Christ in Morenci, Eloy, the Tonto Congregation in Phoenix, and the Church of Christ in Coquille, Oregon, take pleasure in bringing you another message from God's Holy Word. And now here is my grandpa, David J. Lewis.
1: Thank you, John David. I want you to know that I am very proud of you. My friends, as lovers of God's Word, I know that you have your Bibles at hand. Let's open them together to the book of Genesis and chapter 25. I will begin reading with verse 21. And Isaac entreated the Lord for his wife, because she is barren. And the Lord was entreated of him, and Rebekah his wife conceived. And the children struggled together within her. And she said, If it be so, why am I thus? And she went to inquire of the Lord. And the Lord said unto her, Two nations are in thy womb, and two manner of people shall be separated from thy bowels. And the one people shall be stronger than the other people, and the elder shall serve the younger. And when her days to be delivered were fulfilled, behold, there were twins in her womb. And the first came out red all over like a hairy garment, and they called his name Esau. And after that came his brother out, and his hand took hold of Esau's heel, and his name was called Jacob. And Isaac was 80 years old when she bare them. Genesis chapter 25, verses 21 through 26. Tonight we'll briefly study a twin that hated and over the years turned to forgive. This is a remarkable example of a Christian trait. We begin with his birth as we read, And the children struggled together within her. Genesis chapter 25 and verse 22. Today there seems to be ongoing controversy concerning abortion. One of the biggest and most foolish arguments is over when the fetus in the womb is a child. It is remarkable that prior to the twins being born, that the Holy Spirit calls them children. God considered them human lives long before they entered this world. Therefore, abortion is murder according to God. The mother, sometimes the father, most assuredly, are co-murderers as they are shedding innocent blood. Beware of what God says that he hates, hands that shed innocent blood. Proverbs chapter 6 and verse 17. God declared when Rebekah questioned him about the struggle within her womb that there were two nations in her womb. He declares that both of these boys will grow up to be great men leading nations of their own. He also relates to her that the younger son will be the dominant one of the two nations. The older son will be subservient to the younger. Esau was born first. He is described as hairy all over with red hair. We're told that Esau became a great hunter, and the boys grew. And Esau was a cunning hunter, a man of the field. Esau spent much of his time out in the field. We are not informed of all he did in the field, but the implication is that much of what he did was track game. We know that he had culinary talents because what his father said, speaking to Esau, Now therefore take, I pray thee, thy weapons, thy quiver, and thy bow, and go out to the field, and take me some venison, and make me savory meat such as I love, and bring it to me, that I may eat. Genesis chapter 27, verses 3 and 4. This fact has always puzzled me as to an event in his life. There was some emotional division in the family. We read, And Isaac loved Esau, because he did eat of his venison. And Rebekah loved Jacob. Genesis chapter 25 and verse 28. I don't know what problems may have been caused by these divided loyalties, although we do have a partial idea from Rebekah's words to her husband. When Esau understood how his wives would be unacceptable to his parents, he immediately married a woman of the Canaanites. Whenever a parent loves a child more than their other offspring, there will always be problems. we have two pertinent examples of favoritism of children and parental feelings. Jacob loved Joseph so much more than the rest of his sons that they actually hated him, and dwelling so much in his father's family that Joseph was sold into slavery by his brethren. Jesse thought so little of David that he didn't even invite him to join the family when the high priest of God came to anoint the new king. We know nothing about the twins' childhood and upbringing. When we read of the boys, they're already 77 years old. Then the Bible begins their story, particularly the final 60 years of Jacob's life. We begin with the selling of his birthright. It is recorded, "And Jacob sawed pottage, and Esau came from the field, and he was faint. And Esau said to Jacob, 'Feed me, I pray thee, with that same red pottage, for I am faint.' Therefore was his name called Edom. And Jacob said, 'Sell me this day thy birthright.' And Esau said, 'Behold, I am at the point to die, and what profit shall this birthright do to me?' And Jacob said, 'Swear to me this day.' And he swore unto him, and he sold his birthright unto Jacob. Then Jacob gave Esau bread and pottage of lentils, and he did eat and drink, and rose up and went his way. Thus Esau despised his birthright." Genesis chapter 25, verses 29 through 34. My friends, there was no reason that Esau had to sell his birthright. He fell to the same issues that man always falls to. He forgot, first of all, what he had at his disposal. He was a cunning hunter. Genesis chapter 25 and verse 27. We should take note that he could have easily trapped and cooked something to eat when hungry. We need to use abilities that God blessed us with to meet our needs. Remember the words of Jesus, "Take therefore thy talent from him and give it unto him which hath 10 talents. For unto every one that hath shall be given, and he shall have abundance. But from him that hath not shall be taken away even that which he hath." Matthew chapter 25, verses 28 and 29. Esau didn't use his abilities, so he lost the birthright that was his. The next problem Esau demonstrated is also one that is problematic with us many times in our day. Esau could only see the negative disaster to come. Listen to his words. "Behold, I am at the point to die." Genesis chapter 25 and verse 32. I read several instances in the Bible of this kind of thinking. Elijah saw the worst as real. Then Jezebel sent a messenger unto Elijah, saying, "So let the gods do to me, and more also, if I make not thy life as the life of one of them by tomorrow about this time." And when he saw that, he arose and went for his life. 1 Kings chapter 19, verses 2 and 3. There were the 12 apostles on the Sea of Galilee. We read, "And there arose a great storm of wind, and the waves beat into the ship, so that it was now full. And he was in the hinder part of the ship asleep on a pillow. And they awake him, and say unto him, 'Master, carest thou not that we perish?'" Mark chapter 4, verses 37 and 38. Elijah proved that God was mightier than Baal on Mount Carmel. However, when Jezebel said that she was going to retaliate by killing him, he fled for his life, expecting to be killed. However, God came to him and let him know that God was protecting him. Later, he didn't die, but was carried into heaven in a chariot sent from God. With the apostles, they were met by a vicious storm. They knew that they were going to perish. They were focusing so intently on dying, they forgot that Jesus was in the boat with them. He had said, "Let us pass over unto the other side." Mark chapter 4 and verse 35. I remind you that at the end of the story, we see the 11 disciples in fear and trying to hide from those that crucified Christ so frighteningly that they couldn't believe that he rose from the dead. We are told that Esau despised his birthright. The sad fact is that when we deliberately trade Jesus away for worldly pleasures many times, there is no way to correct the results. When Jacob stole Esau's blessing, We read that Esau pleaded with Isaac. The results were set. And when Isaac heard the words of his father, he cried with a great and exceeding bitter cry and said unto his father, Bless me, even me also, O my father. And he said, Thy brother came with subtlety and hath taken away thy blessing. And he said, Is not he rightfully named Jacob? For he has supplanted me these two times. He took away my birthright, and behold, now he hath taken away my blessing. And he said, Hast thou not reserved a blessing for me? And Isaac answered and said unto Esau, Behold, I have made him thy lord, and all his brethren have I given to him for servants, and with corn and wine have I restrained him. And what shall I do now unto thee, my son? And Esau said unto his father, Hast thou but one blessing, my father? Bless me, even me also, my father. And Esau lifted up his voice and wept. And Isaac his father answered and said unto him, Behold, thy dwelling shall be the fatness of the earth and of the dew of heaven from above. Genesis chapter 27, verses 34 through 39. From the Hebrews author, Lest there be any fornicator or profane person as Esau, who for one morsel of meat sold his birthright. For you know that afterward, when he would have inherited the blessing, he was repented, for he found no place, though he sought it carefully with tears. Hebrews chapter 12, verses 16 and 17. Many times in life, even adults fall to the childishness of thinking that if we cry that the consequences of our actions will go away and we will return to life as it was prior to our bad actions. This is why Esau was rejected. Some things cannot be repaired once an action is taken. If you take one's life, you cannot restore it regardless of how many tears you shed. When a family goes through a divorce, tears are shed without the marriage returning to normal. Words spoken in anger or gossip brings painful tears that never can take away the pain, even if they're shed by the speaker. Jesus admonished that every idle word that men shall speak, they shall give account thereof in the day of judgment. Matthew chapter 12 and verse 36. Esau lost his birthright and his blessing, and tears never brought either back. We can trade our salvation, and in the final day, all our tears will not ease the pain of loss. Jesus declared that where the majority of people are going for eternity is a place of weeping. Matthew chapter 25 and verse 30. Many of us follow the pattern of Esau in another way. We do something wrong and blame others for the results. After failing to get Isaac to give him his proper blessing, the scriptures record, and Esau hated Jacob because of the blessing wherewith his father blessed him. And Esau said in his heart, The days of mourning for my father at hand. Then will I slay my brother Jacob. And these words of Esau, her elder son, were told to Rebekah. And she sent and called Jacob, her younger son, and said to him, Behold, thy brother Esau is touching thee, doth comfort himself, proposing to kill thee. Genesis chapter 27, verses 41 and 42. It is obvious that Jacob was complacent in the selling of the birthright and knowingly accomplice to the stealing of the blessing. We cannot overlook that Esau didn't have to sell his birthright for a bowl of soup. He chose to do that willingly. However, he cast all the blame on his brother. This hatred caused him to determine to murder his brother. He was willing to wait till Isaac died, but that event didn't occur for another 30 years. Plotting murder is bad enough, but to hate your brother is to live hating God. The disciple Jesus loved wrote, If a man say, I love God and hateth his brother, he is a liar. For he that loveth not his brother whom he hath seen, how can he love God whom he hath not seen? 1 John chapter 4 and verse 20. John also wrote, Whosoever hateth his brother is a murderer, and ye know that no murderer hath eternal life abiding in him. 1 John chapter 3 and verse 15. When Isaac plotted to murder his brother, he stepped out of the will of God. Next week we will discuss Jacob. Jacob had fled to Haran to his uncle Laban's home. He was separated from the family for at least 23 years. This was ample time for Esau to get over the anger at his brother and forgive him. That is apparently what he did, for the scriptures say, and Jacob lifted up his eyes and looked, and behold, Esau came, and with him 400 men. And he divided the children unto Leah, and unto Rachel, and unto the two handmaids. And he put the handmaids and their children foremost, and Leah and her children after, and Rachel and Joseph hindermost. And he passed over before them, and bowed himself to the ground 7 times, until he came near his brother. And Esau ran to meet him, and embraced him, and fell on his neck, and kissed him. And they wept. Genesis chapter 33, verses 1 through 4. When Jacob was returning back to the land of his fathers, he sent word to Esau in Edom. We know from what we read that Jacob had concerns about meeting his brother. After all, the last time that he was with Esau, it was in the role of a patent murdered victim. Esau had become the head of a powerful nation, just as Isaac had prophesied. So Jacob had good cause to be apprehensive about meeting his brother. To what must have been a great surprise, Esau ran to meet his younger brother, hugged him, and kissed him. He had completely forgiven Jacob for all his past transgressions. He even refused the gifts that Jacob attempted to give him. We need to do as Esau did. We're all human and make mistakes. Many times these mistakes have detrimental effects on others around us. When we are the recipient of others' negative behavior, we need to do as Esau did. The reformed tax collector recorded, "Then came Peter to him and said, Lord, how oft shall my brother sin against me, and I forgive him? Till 7 times? Jesus saith unto him, I say not unto thee, until 7 times, but until 70 times 7. Matthew chapter 18, verses 21-22. We have to be forgiving people. How we forgive affects how God forgives us. That is why in the model prayer, Jesus taught the apostles to pray, and forgive us our debts as we forgive our debtors. Matthew chapter 6 and verse 12. Just a moment later, he admonished, for if ye forgive men their trespasses, your heavenly Father will also forgive you. But if you forgive not men their trespasses, neither will your Father forgive your trespasses. Matthew chapter 6, verses 14 and 15. I don't know how long it took Esau to forgive his brother, but I would admonish that each of my listeners will quickly cast all grudges aside and forgive all those that trespass against you. Your eternity depends on this. Think of this completes the Bible narrative of Esau. However, his progeny continued to play a part in Israel's history. Malachi wrote, I have loved you, saith the Lord, yet you say, wherein hast thou loved us? Was not Esau Jacob's brother, saith the Lord? Yet I loved Jacob, and I hated Esau, and laid his heritage waste for the dragons of the wilderness. Whereas Edom saying, we are impoverished, but we will return and build the desolate places. Thus saith the Lord of hosts, they shall build, but I will throw down, and they shall call them the border of wickedness, and the people against whom the Lord hath indignation forever. And your eyes shall see, and you shall say, the Lord will be magnified from the border of Israel. Malachi chapter 1, verses 2 through 4. God didn't despise Esau, as that was not what the word hated meant. Despite of the way we use the word today, hate simply means to love less. Jacob was blessed by God because with all of his human frailties, he kept his faith alive with God, as the author of Hebrews wrote of when Jacob was dying. By faith, Jacob, when he was a dying, blessed both the sons of Joseph. Hebrews chapter 11 and verse 21. Because Jacob's descendants were the faithful of God, as so many men in the scriptures are shown to be, God chose them as the apple of his eye. Zechariah chapter 2 and verse 8. Esau was the father of a nation as his younger brother was, because he traded his birthright for a bowl of soup, claiming he was faint from hunger. His name was called Edom. Isaac predicted, and by thy sword shalt thou live, and shalt serve thy brother. And it shall come to pass, when thou shalt have the dominion, that thou shalt break his yoke from off thy neck. Genesis chapter 27 and verse 40. As Edomites grew stronger, they grew increasingly wicked. As a study of the scriptures will show, the Edomites plagued the Jews viciously and caused them much turmoil. For this reason, God did not bless Esau's descendancy as he did Jacob's. To the contrary, every time it appeared that Edom would be prospering, God would take away everything that they would appear to gain. They would prosper very little compared to what God allowed for Jacob. God didn't despise Esau. Because of Esau's attitude, personality, and lifestyle, God just loved Esau less than Jacob. It is incumbent on each of us to live and exhibit the holy qualities of God. God loves all men, as Jesus told Nicodemus. For God so loved the world that he gave his only begotten Son, that whosoever believeth in him should not perish, but have everlasting life. John chapter 3 and verse 16. The big fisherman tells us that the Lord is not willing that any should perish. 2 Peter chapter 3 and verse 9. God loves us so much that he created a plan for all men to follow to gain heaven for eternity. Following it makes all of us holy as by faithful obedience. As the scriptures say of Jesus, and being made perfect, he became the author of eternal salvation on all them that obey him. Hebrews chapter 5 and verse 9. The plan is simplistic to all wanting a home in heaven. Let's listen to the words of the host of heaven. This is my beloved Son, in whom I am well pleased. Listen to him. Matthew chapter 17 and verse 5. He that heareth my word and believeth on him that sent me hath everlasting life, and shall not come into condemnation. He is passed from death unto life. John chapter 5 and verse 24. I said therefore unto you that you shall die in your sins. For if you believe not that I am he, you shall die in your sins. John chapter 8 and verse 24. I tell you nay, but except you repent, you shall all likewise perish. Luke chapter 13 verse 5. Whosoever shall confess me before men, him shall the Son of Man also confess before the angels of God. Luke chapter 12 and verse 8. He that believeth and is baptized shall be saved. Mark chapter 16 and verse 16. If you continue in my word, then are you my disciples indeed, and you shall know the truth, and the truth shall make you free. John chapter 8 verses 31 and 32. This is the walk before God as a Jacob rather than an Esau. This is David Lewis for the Church of Christ, inviting you to visit us this week. In Phoenix, we're located at 1101 West Tonto Street and at 43 West Broadway Road. There are Churches of Christ in your area that are in partnership with this program. For those in the Marinci area, stop by and worship with the Marinci Church of Christ. If you live in the Eloy area, I recommend the Eloy Church of Christ. If you're in Coquille, Oregon, visit the Church of Christ where you are a stranger only once. If you have a Bible question, or I may be of some service to you, please do not hesitate to call upon me at 480-209-6154. I'm at your beck and call anytime, day or night. If you would prefer, you may write to me at 2114 West Apache Trail, Suite 1, number 145 in Apache Junction, Arizona. Our zip code is 85120. If you would like a compact disc of this program or a CD of any other Bible subject, let your request be known, and I'll send you one at absolutely no cost to you. On October 11th through the 15th, the Churches of Christ are conducting our annual Arizona Lectureship here in Phoenix. We have one theme for the entire week, with over 50 speakers each discussing a different aspect of that theme. All are invited and welcome to attend. It's an enjoyable time of edification. Until we meet again at the same time next week, this is David Lewis saying that it is my sincerest wish that the good Lord bless you and keep you.

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13: 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When he gets out, Todd exchanges city life for a quieter, gentler variety in the country. 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
16: 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The gods are not that kind.
13: In the new movie Supergirl, now in theaters, the team at Warner Brothers DC Comics division continues to build out the latest iteration of its cinematic universe. Next up, Kara Zor-El, better known as Supergirl. Now, Supergirl is hardly a newcomer to the spandex-wearing hero scene. The CW's popular show by the same name wrapped up 6 seasons in 2021. And while it had its share of problems, the show's depiction of the main character stayed close to the original comic heroine, an all-American young woman equally full of empathy and compassion, spunk, and superpowers, and an aversion to kryptonite, of course. Alas, DC head honcho James Gunn has steered Kara's course in a different direction with this film. This time around, she's a drunken loner who seemingly cares little for others. Still, she gets roped into helping an orphaned young woman who's intent upon exacting revenge upon those who killed her family.
16: Do you have any information on the brigands?
17: That sort of information is going to cost you.
16: I'll tell you what. I'll arm wrestle you for her. You win and you can have us both. I win. And you can tell us where the brigands are.
13: At times, the resulting story feels more like Mad Max than a DC superhero flick. Now, to her credit, Kara tries to talk the young woman out of seeking retribution. And along the way, we learn about some of the pain that has shaped Kara's own deep-rooted cynicism. She ultimately has some heroic moments, but the plot's path is paved with language, toilet humor, violence, and drinking. The result is an often grim and gritty story that parents might feel is less than super. So we're giving Supergirl a 2.5 out of 5 for family friendliness. Read the full review at PluggedIn.com/radio. I'm Adam Holtz with the Plugged In Movie Review by Focus on the Family.
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18: 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I'm Jonathan McKee with Plugged In by Focus on the Family.
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0: Smile, everyone. This is Brother Derek Doss. Good Sunday afternoon. How you doing today? It's a beautiful day. God is good every day, all the time. That's our opening song, of course, Smile. Kurt Franklin, yes, I love that song. How you doing today? It's a holiday weekend, Labor Day. Appreciate you joining me. And again, you know, we're streaming live on Family Values Radio, 1010.com. Okay, will you tell a friend for me? I would appreciate it. We got some great music, of course, the best of everything I like to say. Gospel, a little smooth R&B, a little jazz, a little bit of this, a little bit of that. So keep it locked right here. I'm going to be here with you for the next 2 hours. Okay, and tell a friend for me, okay? Also, I want to let you know, if you like what you hear, I invite you to visit my social media platforms, the Derek Doss Gospel Show, that's 24/7, of course, and the Derek Doss Show, Today's R&B and Old School, okay? Right there, available for you. Check it out. I think you're going to like what you hear, okay? And again, we got some great music for you, and you know what? It's a holiday weekend. I love holiday weekends. 3 days, you know, be safe out there. I'm sure people out there are going to be throwing something on the grill. Maybe you're traveling on the road. Be careful out there. It's a nightmare. Everybody's in a hurry. I always say that. Where are you going? Okay, slow down. You know, I'm old school. I grew up in the, kind of dating myself, in the 70s and 80s. So we used to cruise. We didn't speed, man. We were just cruising. With the diamond in the back, sun rooftop, and digging the scene with a gangsta lady. Anyway, enough of that. Let's get busy. We got some great music for you. Keep it locked right here. The Derek Doss Show. Again, we're playing the best of everything. Gospel, R&B, smooth jazz, and classic old school jams.
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Hallelujah. Tell your neighbor, say, that's why I was created. I wasn't just created just to inhale and exhale. I wasn't created just to walk into the church and to have somebody pump me and prime me. Shouldn't have to be begged to give God glory and to give him honor. And the reason why I shouldn't have to beg to give him glory and honor, because I understand that that's the only reason why I exist. Look at somebody and tell them, say, the only reason why you exist is to give God glory.

0: Yes, I like that. That's Bishop Marvin Sapp, For His Glory. Good Sunday afternoon, everyone. Welcome to the program. This is Brother Doss, Derek. It's a beautiful day here in the Valley. Happy Labor Day to all of you out there. Be safe. Okay, I know people are going to be throwing some food on the grill tomorrow. I know I am. And some ribs and whatever, pork chops and burgers and hot dogs and all that good stuff. Yes, indeed. And again, it's a beautiful day here in the Valley of the Sun. Thank you for joining me. Of course, I'm here every Sunday from 12 until 2 p.m. I would greatly appreciate it if you tell a friend about the program. Okay. We are streaming live on Family Values Radio 1010.com. Okay. That's Family Values Radio 1010.com. And looking at that clock on the wall, you know what? What are the important parts of the program? What's important to me is to provide words of encouragement, okay? So we get various pastors to come on and provide some encouraging words to keep our spirits up, you know? And it's all good. You know, God is good. So let's take a listen to some words of encouragement this Sunday afternoon.
1: Hey, this is Pastor Warren Stewart with Church of the Remnant in Phoenix, Arizona, and I'm giving you the word of the day. Listen, I am probably one of the most realist pastors in not just my own estimation and just people that, you know, I serve with and come into contact with. And I say that in this vein. I'm not above sin and I'm not above suffering. And in this life, we shall endure suffering. And the Bible tells us that if we're going to understand Christ, we need to know him in the fellowship of his sufferings in Philippians 3:10. Of course, the power of his resurrection, but also being conformed to his death. And I think the church has not embraced those things. But yet, the Bible says to be more like Christ, we have to embrace those things. In fact, it's a privilege to count in the sufferings of Christ. But 2 Timothy chapter 2, verse 11 says this. This is a trustworthy statement, or the saying is trustworthy in the ESV version says, for if we have died with him, we will also live with him. If we endure with him, we will also reign with him. If we deny him, he will also deny us. If we are faithless, he remains faithful, for he cannot deny himself. The crux of this is with our faith. When we become faithless, his hand is always steady. So no matter what you're going through, if life is shaking you and the rain is pouring down, you need to understand that even in times of our doubt and in times of chaos, God cannot deny himself. So we should understand the sustainability of God. Just like you, I go through things as a pastor, as a believer. But finances cannot solidify my faith. It is truly the faith that I have in Christ. Because one thing is sure, that God remains steady. God remains consistent, even in our inconsistencies and our disappointments. He always remains faithful. And I know that the gospel is what centers my life, and what he has said in his word has centered my life. So I pray that you, as you listen, you would understand the sustainability of God. When life is shaking and people are shaky, you understand that God remains faithful. He cannot deny himself. We will reign with him. And we will endure with him because we want to live with him. And ultimately, it talks about our eternal security with him, even here on earth. So I pray today that you would understand how love has sustained you, how faith has sustained you, and how hope in God has sustained you. Once again, I'm Pastor Warren Stewart, Jr. with Church of the Remnant. And God loves you from the inside out. Don't try to fix up yourself on the outside when God is looking at the inside. God loves you from that part. So I love you. We love you. God bless you. And I'll talk to you soon.
0: All right. Thank you, Pastor Warren Stewart, for those words of encouragement. Again, that's one of the staples of our program. We want to provide some words of encouragement for you. Yes, indeed. Every 30 minutes. Okay. So your pastor or someone you know that's a minister would like to come on the program, provide some words of encouragement, get on the horn, give me a call. I can give you my number. Actually, you can hit me up on Facebook or Instagram and just say, hey, I want to provide some words of encouragement for our listening audience, okay? So we got some more great music coming your way. Keep it locked right here. Matter of fact, we got some words for the ministry moment brought to you by the Office of Black Catholic Ministry. And it's all about respect.
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16: Peace begins with me and you. Respect me as I respect you. All human life matters. Look someone in their eyes today and say, I love you. Your life matters to me. And by doing so, God's love will shine through you to them. I love you. Your life matters to me.
17: This ministry moment brought to you by the Diocese of Phoenix and the Office of Black Catholic Ministry.
0: All right. Thank you, Ramon. And again, if you happen to be new to the Valley, Phoenix, Arizona, of course, hey, we invite you to the Office of Black Catholic Ministry, the Unity Mass, okay, every Sunday. All right. So again, if you're new, come on down. If you're not new, come on down anyway and get the word, okay? It's every Sunday, okay? Office of Black Catholic Ministry, St. Josephine Bakita Catholic Church, right downtown, 809 South 7th Avenue, okay? Mass is at 11:30 every Sunday. Presiding, of course, is Father Andrew McNair, okay? I might see you there. I doubt it, though, but I'm usually there during the week. 8:30 Mass, Monday through Friday, if you can't make it on Sunday, okay? But they got a great choir. And come and get the word. Again, if you happen to be new or just want to come on down and celebrate with us, come on down to St. Josephine Bakita Catholic Church. Again, right downtown, 809 South 7th Avenue. Okay? And we love to see you there and get the word with us, share the word, of course. And we got some more great music coming your way right after this announcement.
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0: That's right. 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
0: 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And this is the man. This is Mr. Frankie Beverly. 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

0: Yeah, I like that. That's Luther, of course. I thought about you. Good Sunday afternoon. You get everything right here. Jazz, R&B, smooth jazz, and of course, gospel music as well. Good Sunday afternoon, everyone. This is Brother Derek Doss. How you doing today? It's a beautiful day. I woke up this morning. God is good every day, all the time. Yes, he is. And share the word, okay? And again, we're here every Sunday, of course, from 12 to 2 p.m. Tell a friend for me, and we're streaming live. Yes, live, live, and in living color, okay? 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We got some more great music coming your way. But first, it's time for some more words of encouragement this Sunday afternoon. Let's take a listen here.
1: This is Bishop Alexis Thomas with your encouraging word for the day. Are you built to last? 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But I come to tell you today that the Word of God has a solution for you to last and to survive. Matthew chapter 7, after Jesus finishes telling the Sermon on the Mount, he tells a parable about two builders, one who built his house on sand and another who built his house on a rock. Jesus said, "He that hears these sayings of mine and does not do them is like that man that built his house on sand. But he that hears these sayings of mine and doeth them is like a man who builds his house on a rock." Obedience to God's word, not just listening, but obeying God's word, will put in you the ability to last. Because
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1: Fail, but God's word will last forever. Put God's word in you today at your coffee break, during lunchtime, even as you drive around listening to this station. Put God's word in you, and you will last through whatever you might face. This is Bishop Alexis Thomas. Be encouraged and have a wonderful day in the Lord.
0: Amen. Thank you, Bishop Thomas. Rest in peace, my brother. Okay, and thank you for those words. And again, we have the words at top of the hour, bottom of the hour. It's all about encouraging people. You know, we want to give people inspiration with this crazy world we live in today. We need all we can get, right? And happy Labor Day to everyone out there. Be safe, okay? Don't drink and drive. You know, I was coming here the day, and actually it was yesterday, and it was a terrible accident on the 51, and it was the fatality. So slow down, okay? Where you going, okay? Slow down, okay? And take your time. It's not going anywhere. Anyway, we got some more great music, but first I wanted to just share this with you guys, that if you like gospel, I hope you do, please visit, well, not visit, go see Sister C.C. Wyans. She's going to be here in town December 15th, yet right downtown at the Arizona Financial Center, okay? Again, she's a great performer, of course. C.C. Wyans, go check her out. That's going to be December 15th this year at the Arizona Financial Center downtown. In addition to that, I just found this out a couple weeks ago. Anyway, the Virgin Hotel in Las Vegas, Nevada, they're going to have a gospel legacy there. Fred Hammond, Dietrich Haddon, and the Clark sisters, they're going to be performing up there at the Virgin Hotel in Las Vegas, Nevada. And look like that's going to be happening October 8th and 9th. Okay, so if you've never been to Vegas, go there, check it out. It should be a great show. Brother Fred Hammond, Dietrich Haddon and the Clark Sisters, okay? So keep that in mind. We got some more great music coming your way. This is Tamla Man. You're listening to the best music in the valley. 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

0: I like it. Simply Red. Sunrise. Good Sunday afternoon, everyone. Get the best of everything. A little rock, too. How about that? Good Sunday afternoon. Happy Labor Day to everyone out there. Be safe, okay? Be safe out there. No drinking and driving, okay? I think I shared with you earlier in the program that a fatality yesterday, and it was terrible, you know? So just slow down, you know, because it's all good. You know, you'll get there when you get there. Don't hurry, okay? So anyway, just want to share that with you. And again, hope you all out there have a great, safe Labor Day, of course. And I know I'm going to look forward to it. But anyway, getting back here. So it's time for our ministry moment brought to you by the Office of Black Catholic Ministry. And this is all about soul searching. Let's take a listen.
1: Dear Ministry Moment, is attending church or mass for Catholics every Sunday necessary for having a relationship with God? Can I have a personal relationship with God without going to church on Sunday? Sincerely, Untamed Hippie. Dear Untamed Hippie, Christ established the church so that we could be there for one another. Human beings need one another, and without one another, we falter. The church is a community of believers. In a recent study on Black Catholics by the National Black Catholic Congress, Black Catholics who are engaged in the church tend to be satisfied and committed to the church. Church is a great place to use your talents and skills and have fun at the same time. Joining the choir, teaching Sunday school, serving as a wedding planner, or starting a ministry of your own are just a few ways you can become engaged. For where there two or three have gathered in my name, I am there in their midst. Matthew 18:20.
2: This ministry moment brought to you by the Diocese of Phoenix and the Office of Black Catholic Ministry.
0: All right. Thank you, Ramon. And again, if you happen to be new to the Valley of the Sun, you happen to be Catholic, of course, I invite you to join us at the Unity Mass every Sunday at St. Josephine Bakita Catholic Church, right downtown, okay, 809 South 7th Avenue. Mass is at 11 o'clock, okay? So hope to see your face in the place, all right? And in addition to that, just want to share with you that C.C. Wise is coming to town December 15th, okay, at the Arizona Financial Center. So let's get out and support her. She's great, part of the Wyans family, of course, okay? So we got some more great music coming your way. Keep it locked right here on 1010. 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

0: Yes, I'm ready. Tevin Campbell, good Sunday afternoon. How you doing out there? Happy Labor Day to everyone. Looking at that clock, you know what? We got to get our words of encouragement in right now, okay? And I want you to take a listen. This is a Bishop Alexis Thomas with some words of encouragement for us this Sunday afternoon.
1: This is Bishop Alexis Thomas with your encouraging word for the day. It is the design of our enemy to keep us bound, to keep us tied down, to keep us restricted. But it is the will of the Lord that we be free. The Bible says, he that the Son has set free is free indeed. Satan knows he can do nothing about preventing the child of God from getting to heaven. But what he can do is cause you to live a bound, restricted life here on the earth. In Luke 19, around verse 29, Jesus tells his disciples to go into a city over against them, and he would find a colt tied. And when they found that colt tied, he said to them, "Loose the colt and bring that colt to me. And if anybody asks you what you're doing, just tell them the master has need of him." Today, I want you to know whatever you're bound with and whatever you're restricted by, whatever is hindering you from being all that God wants you to be, I declare in Jesus' name that you're loosed from that and that you will become all that God would have you to be. I loose you, my brother and my sister. The master hath need of you. This colt that Jesus freed was the colt that delivered Jesus into Jerusalem to complete his mission in the earth. You and I, once we're set free, can assist Jesus in fulfilling his purpose. And so I loose you today. I set you free in Jesus' name. God bless you. This is Bishop Alexis Thomas. Be encouraged and have a wonderful day in the Lord.
0: All right. Thank you, Bishop Thomas. Rest in peace, my brother. Good man. Great man. Anyway, more great music coming your way. But first, take a listen to this.

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Frankie Beverly taking us home. 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
1: You wrote a monster movie?
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1: arr. 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
3: In the new PG-rated movie Minions and Monsters, now in theaters, our banana-loving anti-heroes aren't just in the movies, they're making them. It's Hollywood circa 1927, and the Minions are taking a break from serving bad guys. They've become stars of the silent screen, or at least they were until the movies added sound. Once talkies became the standard, the Minions needed to, you know, talk, and not just gibberish, but actual lines. But one minion named James isn't ready to give up on his Hollywood dreams. He wants to direct his very own monster movie. But what's he going to do for a monster? Well, it just so happens that a friend of his snagged a magic book from a previous boss, and that book is filled with spells that can summon the very worst monsters you can imagine. Yeah, they'd be perfect for the movie. I mean, what could go wrong?
4: No! Who cares about the movie? I just want to eat people and chase people and
5: smoosh people with feet!
4: Exactly! Smoosh! Howard gets it! Huh?
3: Minions and Monsters is sometimes clever and always chaotic, and the friendship that James shares with a couple of his minion pals is always nice to see, but this film comes with plenty of problems too. Like most minion movies, this one relies on a lot of bathroom humor and slapstick violence. But families gotta navigate the movie's magical elements too, complete with spell books and incantations, and add to that a pretty significant swear word. Many parents might find the movie to be a little monstrous itself. We can only give this one a 3 out of 5 for family friendliness. Read the full review at PluggedIn.com/radio. I'm Jonathan McKee with the Plugged In Movie Review by Focus on the Family.
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7: In the new movie Coyote vs. Acme, Wile E. Coyote is still chasing the Roadrunner. He's been at it since 1949, in fact, so you really can't fault his determination. But after 8 decades, Wile E. Coyote realizes maybe the problem isn't his predatorial determination. Maybe the problem is with the Acme gear that always blows up at the wrong time, usually in his face. So our intrepid Coyote decides it's time for another approach. He's going to sue Acme. And a commercial on TV helps him find his lawyer, Kevin Avery. Have you ever set a big stack of TNT on the road hoping to blow up your nemesis? Kevin asks. But when you press the detonator itself explodes. It's not your fault. There's probably someone to blame. And just like that, Wile E. Coyote trades in Southwestern highways for a titanic legal battle that might just level the world's biggest corporation. If, that is, Wiley's hard-to-kick addiction to dynamite doesn't level his chances first.
8: Have you ever pulled the ripcord of your parachute and only a bunch of silverware comes out? It's not your fault.
9: Acme is evil.
7: Generations have grown up on Warner Brothers' Looney Tunes cartoons, and in this animated live-action hybrid, we get about what you'd expect. Some nice messages about perseverance, a lot of slapstick violence, and some comedic innuendo, much of which involves Porky Pig's lack of pants. On top of that, though, we also get some mild profanity, an unwanted element that might be parents' biggest concern here. So we're giving Coyote vs. Acme a 3.5 out of 5 for family friendliness. 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I'm Adam Holtz with the Plugged In Movie Review by Focus on the Family.
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1: Glory, hallelujah, praise be to God. Lord, we thank him with praise you.
0: Yes, Lord.
1: Oh, we magnify and lift you up for your goodness and your mercy.
0: Yes, Lord.
1: Oh, God, send your word from on high.
0: On high,
1: the
0: Lord.
1: The power and anointing. Hallelujah.
0: Yes, Lord. Yes, Lord.
1: Loose the bands of wickedness. Set the oppressed free.
0: Yes, Lord.
1: And break every yoke. Thank you for all the benefits.
0: Yes,
1: thank
0: Lord.
1: You. Hallelujah.
0: Thank you.
1: That I'm yet in the land of the living.
0: Yes,
1: Lord,
0: Lord,
1: I thank you for your goodness and mercy.
0: Yes, Lord.
1: Oh, God, we thank you. We praise you. We ask all these blessings in Jesus' mighty name. Thank God. Oh, Jesus. Amen and amen. One sin, hallelujah, can send you to hell. One sin can send you to hell. Just one. Oh, Jesus. Hallelujah. We go to Galatians chapter 5, starting at verse 19. Letting you know I'm not making this up. Now the works of the flesh are manifest, which are these: adultery, fornication, uncleanness, lasciviousness, verse 20, idolatry, witchcraft, hatred, variance, emulations, wrath, strife, seditions, heresies, verse 21, envyings, murders, drunkenness, revelings, and such like of the which I tell you before, as I've told you in time past, that they which do such things shall not inherit the kingdom of God.
0: Oh,
1: one sin. You don't have to do all these sins. One can send you to hell. Oh, Jesus.
0: Lord.
1: Oh, glory to God. Have your way. One sin. That's all it takes. One sin to go to hell. Just one. Romans 12 and 2 reads, and be not conformed to this world, but be ye transformed by the renewing of your mind, that ye may prove what is good, what is that good and acceptable and perfect will of God.
0: That's it.
1: The Bible says, be not conformed to this world. God is not playing. Do not follow the world. If you follow the world's way of doing things, you're following the world to hell. Oh, Jesus.
0: Yep.
1: Romans 12 and 21 reads, be not overcome of evil, but overcome evil with good. My Lord. Yeah, I'm talking about one sin can send you to hell. Many pastors and preachers are revealing themselves, letting their congregations know that they don't believe in hell. And God is only love. And he wouldn't do that. He wouldn't send you to hell. Don't be deceived. The Bible says in Numbers 23 and 19, God is not a man that he should lie. Oh, Jesus.
0: Come on.
1: Neither the son of man that he should repent. Hath he said, and shall not he do it? Or hath he spoken, and shall he not make it good? Isaiah 55 and 11 reads, so shall my word be that goeth forth out of my mouth. It shall not return unto me void, but it shall accomplish that which I please, and it shall prosper in the thing whereto I sent it.
0: Uh-huh.
1: If he said it, he gonna bring it to pass. I want to share a personal story with you that happened to me when I was a baby Christian about 23 years old. When I was 23 years old, I had what I thought was a dream. But God revealed to me almost 40 years later that I was not dreaming. My spirit had left my body. I took a nap and my spirit was looking down at me, looking down at my body, lying on the bed. My spirit was at the ceiling of the room looking down at me, and I kept wondering in my mind, why am I up here looking down at my body? I thought it was just a dream. God told me this was not a dream. My spirit had left my body. Oh,
0: Lord,
1: Jesus. Thank God for being saved.
0: Mm.
1: He told me, he said, Deborah, if you see yourself and you're not in front of a mirror or a body of water or something that can reflect back to you your image on the Baal Shire.
2: Come on now.
1: He said, your spirit has left your body. Yeah, blah, blah. Woo! It's what the world calls being clinically dead. Another time I thought I had a dream that I died, and in what I thought was a dream, I was in a very, very dark place. So dark, the darkness felt like clothing. It felt like you were wearing the darkness. I remember thinking, I'm saved. I'm not supposed to be here. My Lord, under your shire. Oh, God, help me, Holy Ghost.
2: Yep.
1: I was born again. Jesus is coming to get me. And I thought, he sure is taking a long time, though. Then I woke up. It was not a dream. Under your Jesus. I was in hell because of one sin. The Bible speaks about outer darkness. It was there. I seen it. It's real. Ah, I was there. I seen it. It's real. Under by your shaya. Because of one sin. Oh, shaya. I know what I'm talking about. All it takes is one sin to send you to hell.
2: Oh, yeah,
1: Matthew 8:12 reads, listen, I never understood what this scripture meant. Now I do. Yaba. I'm about to tell you, but the children of the kingdom shall be cast out into outer darkness. There shall be weeping and gnashing of teeth. Now, to read that right off the top, that don't make no sense. The children of the kingdom. Who is he talking about? The children of the kingdom. Those that profess to know him. Those that profess to be saved.
2: Come on.
1: But you got sin in your life. Under by your shaya. The Bible said you're going to be cast into outer darkness. Mm. It's a place for people that claim to be Christians, but they have sin in their life.
2: Lord have mercy.
1: God is not playing. He said they're going to be weeping and gnashing of teeth. My Lord. Jesus. The Hebrew word for hell is Sheol, the abode of the dead, the place of eternal punishment for unbelievers, place of the damned. In the Greek, hell means Gehenna, the place of torment and punishment. God is not playing. Oh, my goodness. Hades, you can use that term, the invisible realm of them that reside, where the dead reside. Hell is a place of torment. Gotta talk about this. People don't believe in hell no more. Yeah. They don't believe God's gonna send them to hell. They just believe he's a God of love and he would never do that. Hell is the destination for everyone that dies in sin. Yeah. Now listen, God is a loving father. He does not use fear to draw us. Jesus. Yeah. The scripture says, with cords of love have I drawn thee. Glory. He reigns blessings on the just and the unjust.
2: Yes,
1: glory to God. Mm-hmm. Romans 5:8 reads, but God commended his love towards us in that while we were yet sinners, Christ died for us. See? He sent his love. He demonstrated his love while we were yet sinners. John 3:16 reads, for God so loved the world that he gave his only begotten son.
2: Yes, he did.
1: That whosoever believeth in him should not perish, but have everlasting life. My Lord, you don't have to go to a devil's hell. That place of torment. The Bible does not give us a lot of details about hell, its description of hell. It doesn't give us a lot of details. Other than it's hot. There's a place called outer darkness. It's a place where the worm never dies. Mm. It stinks. The fire is hot and it's never quenched. Talks about fire and brimstone.
2: Mm.
1: Brimstone smells like sulfur. Sulfur smells like rotten eggs.
2: Mm.
1: That's a terrible scent. Rotting flesh. All Lord, the souls in hell do is weep and gash their teeth, which is an indication of excruciating, agonizing, severe, extreme, intense pain. Oh my God, it's a place of torment. You don't have to go there. My Lord, the worm never dies and the fire never goes out.
2: Mm.
1: Hell is a place of everlasting torments, a place prepared for the devil and his angels.
2: That's it.
1: The second death, eternal separation from God the Father, a place where there's no love, no mercy, no peace, no joy, no forgiveness, no pleasure, a place of weeping and gashing of teeth, a place where the worm never dies. Oh, you better listen. God is not playing. He's not a man that he should lie. Hell was not created for mankind, but to punish the devil and his angel. Jesus. But if you reject the free gift of salvation, hell will be your eternal home. I gotta warn you. The Bible is true. God's word is true. Matthew 25:41 says, then shall he say also unto them on the left hand, depart from me, ye cursed, into everlasting fire, prepared for the devil and his angels. See, it wasn't prepared for us. It wasn't prepared for mankind. It was prepared for the devil and his angels. Under the oath, Jesus, my Lord. Romans 6:23 reads, for the wages of sin is death. Your reward for sin is death. Eternal separation from God. Eternal torments in hell. But the gift of God, listen, is eternal life through Jesus Christ.
2: That's it.
1: Our Lord.
2: You
1: have a choice. Oh, Jesus. Oh, take heed. Take heed. Isaiah 5:14. Therefore, hell, oh, listen to this, hath enlarged herself and opened her mouth without measure. I used to wonder about this. Why was it called a her? Why did he refer to hell as a her? He told me. He said, hell enlarges herself. God uses the woman as an illustration to explain how hell enlarges herself. When a woman is pregnant, her belly enlarges itself to accommodate the baby or babies. Hell is like a woman's belly. It enlarges herself to accommodate the people there and all the people that's coming in.
2: Lord, have mercy.
1: Jesus.
2: Help us, Lord. Help.
1: Oh, you better take heed. Luke 16, starting at verse 19, it reads, there was a certain rich man which was clothed in purple and fine linen and fared scrumptiously every day. Under the Yoshaya. Verse 20. And there was a certain beggar named Lazarus, which was laid at his gate full of sores. Woo, have your way, Holy Ghost. Lazarus, his name means God has helped. My Lord. Verse 21. And desiring to be fed with the crumbs which fell from the rich man's table. Moreover, the dogs came and licked his sores.
2: Lord, have mercy.
1: Verse 22. And it came to pass that the beggar died and was carried by the angels into Abraham's bosom. The rich man also died and was buried. Verse 23. And in hell, he lift up his eyes, being in torments, and seeth Abraham afar off, and Lazarus in his bosom. Verse 24. And he cried and said, Father Abraham, have mercy on me, and send Lazarus, that he may dip the tip of his finger in water, and cool my tongue, for I am tormented in this flame. Verse 25. But Abraham said, son, remember that thou in thy lifetime receiveth thy good things, and likewise Lazarus evil things. But now he is comforted, and thou art tormented. Verse 26, and besides all of this between us and you, there is a great gulf fixed, so that they which would pass from hence to you cannot neither

0: Verse 30, and he said, Nay, Father Abraham, but if one went unto them from the dead, they will repent. Oh, Lord. Verse 31, and he said unto him, If they hear not Moses and the prophets, neither will they be persuaded, though one rose from the dead. Mm. Oh, they're telling you, trying to warn you, hell is a place of torment. Hell is the destination of everyone that dies in sin. Hell is no joke. Hell is a real place. Mm. The rich man was looking for mercy in hell. There's no mercy in hell. Mm. He was looking for relief for his thirst. There's no relief for anything in hell. Mm. He wanted his family to be witnessed to so they wouldn't come to this place. Abraham said if they didn't believe the man of God that was alive, they wouldn't believe someone that came from the dead. Jesus. See, the mindset when you die, is the same mindset you have in hell. Whatever mindset you had on earth, if you die with that mindset, it's going to still be with you in hell. The rich man was just being himself, expecting to be catered to like he was on earth. And whatever city or town he lived on earth, everybody most likely knew his name because he was rich. His name is not mentioned in hell. See, in hell, you're nothing. You're a failure, a loser. See, if you miss heaven, nobody cares in hell what you did or what you were on earth. You're a loser, a failure, stupid. Yeah. That's how you looked at in hell.
1: Lord, have mercy.
0: Matthew 23:33, Jesus talking. He said, ye serpents, talking to them Pharisees and them Sadducees, ye generation of vipers, how can ye escape the damnation of hell? There's Jesus telling people you on your way to hell. Mm. So Jesus is not a liar. Jesus never sinned. Mm. God is not a liar. God didn't have no sin. Mm. They're warning you. Jesus is talking about people going to hell. Jesus let the scribes and Pharisees know. None of you religious hypocrites will escape hell. Why did he call them serpents? That was harsh. Mm. Jesus called the scribes and the Pharisees snakes, offspring of vipers, my Lord, because they were hypocritical and deceitful, slick like a snake.
1: Lord, have mercy.
0: They would say one thing and do another. Under the yoke, my Lord.
1: Help us.
0: And they would put on a show of righteousness while neglecting justice, mercy, faithfulness. Jesus was warning his followers to stay away from these religious leaders, teaching their tradition, the teaching of men, and leading people astray, away from the truth. Anyone that leads you away from the truth is a snake. Under the fire. Jesus said it. Mm. Matthew 7:15, it says, beware of false prophets, Jesus, which come to you in sheep's clothing, but inwardly they are ravenous wolves. They're greedy for gain. Verse 16, ye shall know them by their fruit. They are false prophets. They scatter the sheep. Wolves come to receive not, but wolves come to receive. Not to give. Mm-hmm. They come to take from you. That's why they tell you, plant this seed. And God is going to bless you 100-fold. If you give me this $1,000. Or this $2,000. Or this $5,000. And they come back with the same game every year.
1: Lord, help us.
0: And people steadily falling for the okey-doke.
1: Help us.
0: Don't be deceived. Read God's word. Jesus. And give your life to Jesus. Hell is the place of torment. One sin. All it takes is one. One sin can send you to hell.
1: Lord,
0: this is what God gave me to give to you. Hallelujah. To warn you about sin and where it leads. It don't take a whole lot. One lie. Hallelujah.
1: Lord,
0: oh, God, you steal one time and don't repent. One sin can send you to hell. Oh, glory to God in the highest. I want to give a little praise report. Tell you what happened to me in the month of November. One day was a normal day. It was in the evening time. And I was getting ready to go take a hot bubble bath.

0: all of a sudden, I could not breathe. I couldn't catch my breath. I was thinking, well, the disinfectant in the bathroom is too strong. It's taking my breath away. So I ran out of there into the bedroom and I laid across the bed halfway. And at some point, I passed out because my husband told me he came in the room and found me on the floor with the little computer desk on top of me and the computer. And I awakened from that, and I had to lay there a little while to catch my breath. And finally, long story short, I was able to sit up. And my husband was talking to me. He said, stay with me, stay with me. Don't you go nowhere, stay with me. And I heard him talking to me. And I got to the point where I could pray. And I began to talk to God because I knew I was close to death. And I said to him, Father, I don't want to die. My work on earth is not finished. I haven't finished my assignment. I don't want to die. And then I said, Father, breathe on me. I can't breathe. Breathe on me, Lord. Breathe on me. Hallelujah. Glory to God. And my husband began to pray for me. And as he began to pray for me, I began to come out of it. Well, I thought, you know, fine. I'm okay. I'm doing okay. And a couple of days later, my left leg swole up twice the size of my right leg. I said, Lord, what is this? I don't have time for this, Lord. I need you to just heal me quickly, just right away. I need a miracle. And I said to my husband, I said, I need you to agree with me for a miracle. Now, keep in mind, I didn't know that blood clots had invaded my body, and that's what caused me to not be able to breathe and pass out. Well, I still didn't go to the hospital at that point. I'm believing God for a miracle. Well, 2 days later, this big old swollen leg full of blood clots began to throb with pain to the point where it was hard for me to keep a thought together. I told my husband, I said, please take me to the emergency room. This pain is too much. So we went to the emergency room and found out what the problem was. I had 2 surgeries in 7 days. These people weren't looking for me to live because I didn't fit the category of people that live from this thing. Now listen, I didn't know about blood clots, anything about them. But when they hit your lungs, they destroy whatever part they hit. And I wonder why the doctor kept asking me, you don't need oxygen? Do you need oxygen? And I said, no, sir, I'm breathing just fine. Remember I prayed on the floor? God breathe on me so I could breathe. Well, he instantly healed my lungs. I never needed oxygen the whole time I was there. In the surgery, they wasn't looking for me to come off the table, but I came off the table. Now, listen, God let me know I was going back home. Oh, Jesus.
1: Three.
0: And I was upset at first because I said, God, why you make me go through all this stuff? Why you didn't just heal me? He said, Deborah, because I wanted to get the glory. Hallelujah. Hey, glory to God. I thank him and I praise him. Hallelujah. Because I was wondering why the doctor was upset with me. He said, young lady, you need to take this seriously. But I had the peace of God on me. And God let me know that I was going to go back home. So I just want to give that praise report and let you know we're back. Hallelujah. Shaggy. Glory
1: to
0: God.
1: Somebody say amen. You've been listening to Sister Deborah Gordon, one of the founders of Yoke Breakers Deliverance Ministry. And we pray this message was a blessing.
0: And we want to leave you with this, Romans 10:9. That if thou shalt confess with thy mouth the Lord Jesus and shalt believe in thine heart that God hath raised him from the dead, thou shalt be saved.
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7: Ronald Reagan understood that preserving liberty required more than defending it. It had to be taught. In his 1989 farewell address, Reagan warned America about the danger of losing its national memory. If we forget what we did, we won't know who we are. Reagan understood that a free nation cannot preserve principles its people no longer understand. Every generation must learn why America's freedoms matter, understand the sacrifices that secured them, and accept the responsibilities that come with self-government. Liberty cannot be simply inherited. It must be intentionally passed from one generation to the next. Because when we fail to teach the meaning of freedom, we eventually lose the will to preserve it. So, are we preparing the next generation merely to inherit liberty, or teaching them why it is worth preserving?
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0: Shalom and greetings in that matchless and holy name of our Lord Jesus Christ. Beloved, not only do we pray that you may prosper in all things and be in good health, just as your soul prospers, but we also pray that you will commit your way to the Lord and that you will trust and lean on him in every situation. Thank you for joining us today as we share the light of Christ Jesus with all who receive it. God has given us a word that, when applied to our lives, will help us make a change for the better. We also pray that you will spread the good news of our Lord Jesus Christ to all who will receive it. Father, thank you for your love. Thank you for your grace and mercy. Thank you for forgiveness of our sins, for your peace that surpasses all understanding. And please lead and guide us in our walk with you and help us to follow your lead. I pray completeness of mind, body, soul, and peace in every area of life for everyone who is listening. In Christ Jesus' name, amen. I am Sister Ibrahima Patterson, Praise and Worship Leader of GLDC, and I will be providing you with more information about GLDC at the end of the broadcast, so please be sure to listen until the end. And now we are in the hands of our Apostle Deborah Wells.
1: Greetings to everyone listening. Some of you may be wondering where Pastor Elytra is. You may also be waiting to hear a word from the Lord just from her. For the moment, you are stuck with me. Pastor has been deployed to a different state by the company she works for. So please keep her in your prayers. Until then, I will continue to speak a word from the Lord just as he has given it to me. Amen. And I will be reading this morning from Revelations, the 21st chapter, verse 5, King James. And it says, "And he that sat upon the throne said, Behold, I make all things new. And he said unto me, Write, for these words are true and faithful." This is a promise from God to completely erase sin, suffering, death, and pain by replacing the broken universe with a new heaven and a new earth. It is about transitioning from the temporal struggles of the world into an eternal state of eternity. It moves humanity from the past judgments and the millennial kingdom into a permanent physical reality where the effects of man's fall in the garden are entirely reversed. Scholars debate whether this verse means that radical renovations are made or whether a new creation is made to permanently rid the stain and decay of sin. Now, the Greek word for new in verses 1 and 5 is kainos, meaning new in quality and character, as there will be no more sea. This is important because the sea was deeply symbolic to the ancient Jewish mind. The sea represented chaos, danger, and separation. Its absence signals total peace and the end of universal distance between people, such as nations against nation, wars and rumors of wars, family members against family members, murders and sickness. For in the new heaven and earth, there will be no more suffering, sorrow, pain, sin, or death, which was the way it was meant to be in the beginning in the garden before the deception. After God spoke and things were formed, he saw that they were good. And God said, "It is very good." But when sin entered the world, things were no longer very good. They were not even good. Romans, the fifth chapter, verse 19, New King James says, "For as by one man's disobedience many were made sinners, so also one man's obedience many will be made righteous." It's all because of God's grace that we are made righteous. That where sin flourished, grace flourished much more. Thank God that grace reigns through righteousness unto eternal life by Jesus Christ our Lord. Now, sin will be judged. And after sin is judged, God promises a new heaven and a new earth. Since it is a promise, God said, write it down. So There will be no guessing about what he said. Here is what will be new. God will dwell with us as he did in the beginning in Genesis, where he walked and talked directly with humanity. But this time it will be permanent. There will be no tabernacle, temple, church, synagogue, or hall in the new city, because God and the Lamb, the Lord Jesus Christ, are divinely present everywhere, all times and any time, and the entire city becomes the Holy of Holies, meaning the city itself is the perfect, unhinged manifestation of God's glory. But until then, we must build a strong foundational relationship with Christ if we want to enter the city, as it is investing in our future. To invest in our future, we must become a new creation in Christ. When someone trusts in God for salvation, the Holy Spirit dwells in him, and he becomes a new creation. 2 Corinthians 5:17, New King James says, "Therefore, if anyone is in Christ, the new creation has come. The old has gone. The new is here. Therefore, if anyone is in Christ, he is a new creation. Old things have passed away. Behold, all things have become new." Then that believer is no longer bound by sin. They become a new creation, able to please God and live in his way. Our newness can be seen when we have been crucified with Christ. Galatians 2:20 says, "I have been crucified with Christ, and I no longer live, but Christ lives in me. The life I now live in the body, I live by faith in the Son of God, who loved me and gave himself for me." When a person places their faith in Jesus Christ, they undergo a profound spiritual rebirth. They are born again. If we want to see the kingdom of God, as Jesus said to Nicodemus, you must be born again. After our rebirth, we no longer live for ourselves, but we live as for the one who is life. And there is a transformation that occurs in those who surrender to God. God transforms their identity, wiping away their old record of sin and starting a brand new life driven by the Holy Spirit rather than worldly values. Scriptures tell us that we are to come out from among those who want to remain in the worldly lives that they are living. When we confess Jesus Christ as our Lord and Savior, we become united with him through faith. Then we belong to him by living under his grace and authority. Becoming a new creation affects the way we live. And God's word reminds us to put off our old, former sinful ways of life. Instead of living in sin and for ourselves, we are called to put on the new self, which is being renewed day by day in knowledge and in the image of Christ. Regeneration happens at the moment of salvation, but sanctification continues as we grow in faith and in his likeness. Some of the ways we grow are through studying God's word, praying, having fellowship with like-minded believers, and suffering for the sake of Christ. "Behold, I make all things new" is a statement that affects the way we live when we trust Christ for salvation. Therefore, the former life we lived that brought guilt and slavery with sin loses its power and control over us. So while we are here on this earth, we have a fresh new start in the in life, filled with purpose and new desires to honor God, who gives us eternal hope. We have eternal hope by knowing that God said, "I will make a way in the wilderness and rivers in the desert, especially when there seems to be no way out of our situation and we are in a season of drought in a desert place. Right now, God is doing an unexpected transformative work to guide and provide for his people, even when things seem impossible. The suffering and pain that we go through, our sordid past and those feelings of abandonment can be left in the past because today God wants to provide a new life for us with blessings in places that look dry and hopeless. So it's time to look up. It's time to look past what we feel are failures, betrayed trust, and broken promises. It's time to allow God to work in the present and to make all things new for now and in our future. Because no matter what has happened in our past, we get a fresh new start every morning because of his mercies, because his mercies never come to an end. They are new every morning. They never fail. God offers everyone newness of life both now and forevermore. So by all means, look to God to work on your behalf. So no matter what you're going through, trust God to make all things new in your life.
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0: My name is Cynthia McIntosh, and I welcome you to Nuggets of Truth broadcast, called to share words from the Lord from the Holy Bible for enhancement of the understanding of both sinners and saints alike. Their hearts, God wants the saint, the unbeliever, and the believer to know his voice. And he speaks through the Bible, Old Testament and New Testament. And it's my honor today to just to be a part of the many, many teachers who God has called to keep his people strong. Yeah, God wants you to be strong. In order to be strong spiritually, you have to eat good. Oh, yes. And for the sinner to come to God, they must know God's voice. God is speaking. Oh, yes. He's very concerned about unbelievers and believers in Christ. And today, I just want to share a word with you from the story of a man in New Testament times called Saul. He started out on a trip to a city named Damascus. He had one plan for the trip, but God had another plan. Dear hearts, God's plan for him forever changed his life. He thought his plan for the trip was best, but God had a better plan. And listen to this. The good news is that Saul's heart accepted God's plan. And as with Saul, whose name was changed to Paul, God will interrupt your plans to talk you into a better plan. Say that again. Sometimes God will interrupt your plans to talk you into a better plan, his plan. Yeah, God is a negotiator. He will talk to you about it a little bit. He doesn't force you into it because he is a God of relationship. He is our Father. And fathers have to learn. And listen to me, if you're a father, you have to learn to talk and to listen, to talk and to listen. Children need fathers that will talk to them and listen to them and convince you that their way is the best way. And this is what happened in the life of Saul. I want you to know this, that for every major destination in your life, God has more, yes, much more in store if you let him become a part of the trip. Let me say that again. In every major destination of your life, God has much more in store if you let God be a part of the trip. Yeah, maybe it's a trip into college, a trip into marriage, a trip into starting a family, a trip into a career. It's a journey. You're going somewhere. God wants to be a part of it. And sometimes he will interrupt your plans to talk you into a better plan while you're on that trip. Now, I want to take us deeper into these thoughts through this story where Saul is en route to a city called Damascus. This teaching, and I want to read it and just share some thoughts with you today from it, from the Lord's heart to yours. In Acts chapter 9, starting at the first verse, and it reads, "All this time, Saul was breathing down the necks of the master's disciples, out for the kill. He went to the chief priest and got arrest warrants to take to the meeting places in Damascus so that if he found anyone there belonging to the way, whether the men or women, he could arrest them and bring them to Jerusalem. He set off. When he got to the outskirts of Damascus, he was suddenly, listen to this, he was suddenly dazed by a blinding flash of light. And as he fell to the ground, he heard a voice, 'Saul, Saul, why are you out to get me?' Saul said this, 'Who are you, master?' And Jesus said this, 'I am Jesus, the one you're hunting down, and I want you to get up and enter the city. In the city, you'll be told what to do next.' Now, dear hearts, I must stop here to interject a powerful biblical truth from this moment in Saul's life. It's simply this: our unbelief in Christ does not weaken his love for you and I. Our unbelief in Christ does not weaken God's love for us. For you see in this text that despite the fact that Saul planned to locate, arrest, and probably murder Christians, Christ approached Saul with a question. And in the text you see, Saul never really directly answered the question of Christ. In fact, Saul responded to Christ's question with a question. He asked Christ this: who are you? And so with Saul, so with us as well. Dear hearts, for spiritual growth, God will approach you with a new perspective of thought. Yeah, for spiritual growth. When it comes to your understanding of who Jesus is and what he wants to do in your life. I can take us deeper to this thought with words from Romans chapter 5 and 20. There's a phrase in this text that says, where sin abounded, grace did much more abound. Let me say that again. Where sin abounded, grace did much more abound. This is how it's spoken in the King James Version. This text is saying that our sin, your sin, draws the presence of God's grace into your life. Now, for a moment, I want to talk about the definition of the grace of God. Yes. Grace is attracted to sin. Yes, God's grace is attracted to your weaknesses. What is the definition of grace that comes your way because of sin? It's spontaneous. It's a natural, unrestrained action of God. It's that sins to you unmerited flows of God's divine favor. And this divine favor comes to bring sinners to Christ and also to influence believers for regeneration and sanctification. Now, let me say that again. I really want you to digest this today when it comes to the grace of God. It's spontaneous. In other words, it's natural and unrestrained, just automatic feeling from God. Where you receive the unmerited, the unearned gift of God's divine favor as a sinner and also as a saint. It comes to the sinner to bring you to Jesus. And as a saint, it comes to bring us closer to the Lord when it comes to our lifestyle. Yeah, God wants to change you. And because of the needed change, he will give you what I call grace. He'll bring people, places, things into your life to move you from one level to the next. Oh yes, God wants to see you grow up just like a natural daddy. Feeds his children food, gives them water and shelter because he wants them to grow up and to get out. Oh, do you hear me today? He wants you to grow up and to get out. Fathers do not plan to father their children in their home forever. At some time, he wants them to move to the next level where the student becomes the teacher. Oh, yes, that's God's plan. You see, beloveds, our sinful lives as non-believers and believers in Christ do not cause God to flee from us, but it draws him to us. And I love sharing this thought so much because I want to encourage you as you pray for the salvation of your loved ones to know that God is attracted to the unsaved ones. You love them, he loves them. And believe it or not, he loves them more than you do. God, listen to this, is always at work to answer your prayer for restoration for your loved ones. And it's always, however, up to the unsaved person to accept or deny a relationship with the Lord. God's work with the saint and sinner is never finished. He starts it and he runs it to its fullness until the end comes. And the good news, we're in the dispensation of grace. Oh, yes, the dispensation of grace. A season in the history of mankind where God wants to give us a chance to willfully or not willfully accept a life of eternity with Jesus Christ. Which means that if you die without accepting Christ in your life, you will live in a world outside of Christ for eternity. Dear hearts, that's one of the reasons I love preaching the gospel. Because at this point in the season of every human being on this earth, it's either do or die. It's either do or die. And God is speaking very gently and out of much love. He loves the world. John 3:16 said, God so loved the world. Again, God's love is spontaneous. It's unrestrained. That he gave his only begotten son, that whosoever believeth in him shall not perish, but shall have everlasting life. And I want you to know, dear hearts, that everlasting life starts the minute you accept Christ. You don't have to die to begin to taste it. And that's why I challenge you to allow the things that God sends in your life to bless you. Don't fight it. Work through it. For you see, God brings troubles into our life to change us. The change comes as we allow God to join us in our journey with trouble so that the trouble becomes a blessing. Oh, listen to me, dear hearts. God sends the trouble not to make your life worse, but to make it better. You mean, Cynthia, that God will let me lose my job to make my life better? Yes. Are you saying that God will allow me to get sick, be diagnosed with cancer to make my life better? The answer is yes. For in the journey, God has something to say to you. There is a lesson. Saul learned a lesson on his journey to Damascus. He learned that God loved him in spite of his ignorance and misunderstanding about the message of Christ. God allowed Saul, in confusion, to be led to correction. He'll do the same for you. Look for the lesson and know that he is with you to bring you out and to bring you in and out of a mess into a life that would become better. Well, beloveds, I've got to go. God bless you, and I hope to share again with you on next week.
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2: Foundations of Freedom, a look at America's founding principles and the leaders who shaped our nation.
3: Ronald Reagan understood that preserving liberty required more than defending it. It had to be taught. In his 1989 farewell address, Reagan warned America about the danger of losing its national memory. If we forget what we did, we won't know who we are. Reagan understood that a free nation cannot preserve principles its people no longer understand. Every generation must learn why America's freedoms matter, understand the sacrifices that secured them, and accept the responsibilities that come with self-government. Liberty cannot be simply inherited. It must be intentionally passed from one generation to the next. Because when we fail to teach the meaning of freedom, we eventually lose the will to preserve it. So, are we preparing the next generation merely to inherit liberty, or teaching them why it is worth preserving?
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6: Hello, Welcome to Truth Watchmen. My name is Johnny, and I got nothing to sell, but I do have some truth to tell involving God's word. And today's topic is, are you living away or are you wasting away? I mean, have you ever asked yourself that question? We say all the time that life is passing by, right? Boy, life is too short. And guess what? Those gray hairs come whether you like it or not. Some in the 20s, some in the 30s, so on and so forth. But it just seems like we're wasting away. But are we wasting away? For those who love God, for those who love righteousness. So let's talk about it. Let's go to 1 John 2:15-17. Do not love the world or the things in the world. If anyone loves the world, the love of the Father is not in him. For all that is in the world, the lust of the flesh, the lust of the eyes, the pride of life, ego that is not of the Father, but is of the world. And the world is passing away and the lust of it, but he who does the will of God abides forever. You see? Everything that human beings, what we desire, some desire to have a large 401k. Some of us desire to have an awesome career. Some of us desire to be famous and rich. But all those things I just mentioned are passing away. The Bible gave us forewarning that there's nothing really there to desire. It's all an illusion. Remember when the devil took Jesus at the top of the mountain and offered him all the kingdoms, governments that is, all the fame? All he had to do is show an act of worship to the devil. What do we have today? How many times we hear about a person who grew up in church, singing in the choir, but at one time that wasn't enough to give God the praise that he wants, what he deserves. Instead, they take it to Hollywood, become very famous, and then later on, we see that same person with addictions, drug addictions, a lot of sorrow come their way. Was it worth it? What good is it to gain the whole world and forfeit your soul? Think about it. So are you living away or are you wasting away? What about James 4:14? It reads, whereas you do not know what will happen tomorrow, for what is your life? It is even a vapor that appears for a little time and then vanishes away. James knew. He knew it was temporary, this thing we call life. But the world convinces us to plan for the future. And you don't even know if you're going to be here tomorrow. Right? So what are we doing really? Are we falling in the traps of the devil and the demons that they laid out? We need to wake up before it's too late, because after all, our life is nothing but a vapor. How about 1 Peter 1:24-25? Let's see what Peter has to say. Because all flesh is as grass, and all the glory of man as the flower of the grass. The grass withers and its flower falls away, but the word of the Lord endures forever. Now this is the word which by the gospel I preach to you. The fact of it is, everything that comes from the earth dies. Trees eventually die. People die, animals die. And how temporary is it? Trees can last hundreds and hundreds of years, I hear. But what about human beings? Human beings, life expectancy, what? For a long, long life, what, 120? But even at 120, it don't look that well, you know? As far as aging gracefully, that's a myth. But you can age joyfully. Amen? But we know this temporary, according to Peter, life is like grass and the devil's trying to mow us. We need to be alert. We need to pay attention. What about Matthew chapter 8, 19 through 20? And it reads, "Then a certain scribe came and said to him," talking to Jesus, that is, this scribe, basically those theologians, those people who think they're smart and got a little scripture knowledge. They called them scribes back then. So let me start all over, okay? Matthew 8, 19 through 20. "Then a certain scribe came and said to him, 'Teacher, I will follow you wherever you go.' And Jesus said to him, 'Foxes have holes and birds of the air have nests, but the Son of Man has nowhere to lay his head.'" Why is it that preachers always say that God, you know, wants you to be rich and this, that, and the other, and trying to sell Jesus as though he was very rich? And right here he says, foxes have holes, birds have nests, but the Son of Man don't have a place to lay his head. You know why? He was all about the Father's business, and he was giving this scribe a heads up, like, hey, if you follow me, we're going to preach. I'm going to preach. I'm going to teach. And I'm going to lead people back to the kingdom. But I have no place to lay my head. Well, what about today's ministers and stuff? You think they're going to go to a place and follow somebody and sleep outside? No. You got to have the finest hotels to live at. Yeah, we done got kind of spoiled, those men. They just don't make men like that anymore. But nevertheless, it's never too late. We could turn over a new leaf. Because when it comes to this gospel, when it comes to sharing the good news, I'm making it a point to do this. And we go into our own pockets, my wife and I. We decided as a household, this is what we're going to do. We're going to be good stewards of God's money. And this is a part of our tithing, just to give back. And most of all, to share the good news. We want to mimic his Son, Christ Jesus. But thank God that when Jesus went on the cross, a lot went down. He took on the sins of the world, but he wants us to also have life, and he wants us to have it more abundantly. So I'm grateful that we got a place to lay our head and still deliver and share the good news of the gospel. In addition, I want to read Matthew 8, 21 to 22, and it reads, "Then another of his disciples said to him, 'Lord, let me first go and bury my father.' But Jesus said to him, 'Follow me and let the dead bury their own dead.'" Wow, that's powerful. All the man wanted to do was bury his daddy. But Jesus said, "Let the dead bury its own dead." And this story is kind of personal to me because I actually encountered a situation where my father passed away about 3 years ago. Like I told you before, my father was present. I mean, he was there, but he was absent. You know, he just wasn't present, you know, and we never really had a good relationship, a decent relationship, you know, but not a good relationship. But at the end, on his last days, we started having a good relationship. He started asking me about God, you know. And he said, "Well, who wrote the Old Testament?" By this time, remember, his throat was deteriorating because he had cancer in his throat. All those years of abusing alcohol and cigarettes, it caught up to him. But he managed to say something. I heard him and I answered him. And he said, "Who wrote the Old Testament?" I guess that was a thing with my father. And I guess that was a question he always had. Who wrote the Old Testament? So I told him, and I gave an example of about a boss who had a secretary. And this secretary, her main mission, what she was hired to do, was to jot down everything the boss said, right? So this is how I laid it out to my father. I said, "Well, Dad, well, if when it comes down to it, Dad, when it comes down to the thoughts, and when it comes down to what was said, who wrote the Bible? Was it the boss man or was it the secretary? Or, you know, and basically, was it the prophets? Or was it God inspiring the prophets?" And he said, well said. I think his faith muscles got up. And then later on, my mother started telling me when she would come and visit him, he would always put his hands together, gesturing that he was praying. Basically, that was letting her know to read the Bible to him. So at the end, me and my dad, we shared this powerful thing, and he dies. And my mother called me before he died, just the day before he died, and she said, "I think this is it. I think your dad is about to leave. You might want to talk to him." So I cried, and I thanked God for him, and I said he never left us. And I pray that the Father receives him, and that he forgive people for their trespasses, as God forgave us for our trespasses. And it was a beautiful thing. My mom put the phone to his ear at the time. I wasn't able to tell him face to face, and I cried like a baby. And the very next day, my father passed away. But the reason I'm going back to let the dead bury the dead, because I saw something, my father. Yeah, he lived the majority of his life as an alcoholic, and he was a very angry person. He tried to seek salvation through a bottle. See, the family wasn't going well. There were some trespasses made. There was some unforgiveness there, and he lived a life such as. But at the end, my mother said when he was dying, because she saw him die, he was reaching for the ceiling, as though he was reaching for something, trying to grab something. I knew right then and there that my father, he turned the corner, and I believe that his spirit was received. But I wanted to do the eulogy for my father, but I wasn't able to. I'm not complaining, but just explaining, but I knew that no one there at that funeral knew what I shared with my father at the end. So that being said, let the dead bury the dead. But hey, we can start seeing life in people. Why? We have to start being life. We have to start mimicking our big brother in Christ. So don't go through this life having any kind of things that may hinder you from following Christ, even when it comes to a death of a loved one. You keep it moving. Amen. So what about John 14:6? Who do Jesus say he is? This is what he says. Jesus stated, "I am the way, the truth, the life. No one comes to the Father except through me." Yes. So life, as we know it, is through the Son. He said, "I am the life." So you want a life? Do you got Jesus? Remember that? Got milk? Do you got Jesus? Yes. What about Matthew 16:25? It reads, "For whoever desires to save his life will lose it, but whoever loses his life for my sake will find it." Who or what are you chasing? Right? Because you have to be chasing something. You can't go through this world idling. Either you're for God or not. Or you're for his kingdom or you're for your kingdom. Who are you seeking? So whose life would you want? Jesus? Or do you want your own life? You got to ask yourself that question. It's time to have a real talk. What about 1 Peter 2:21? It reads, "This is our duties as Christians. For to this you were called, because Christ also suffered for us, leaving us an example that you should follow his steps." See, Jesus took on the sins of the world and made our life possible to have everlasting life. Can you imagine that? Before, we were all walking dead people. Let the dead bury the dead. Yeah. But now that Jesus took on the sins of the world, we have an opportunity to have everlasting life. But what do that mean exactly? Fancy cars, large 401ks, a large salary. What do that mean to have life and to have it more abundantly? When's the last time you had peace? When's the last time you had a good night's rest? When's the last time you can't even recall the last time you were angry and blew your top off your lid? I don't know if I said that right. When's the last time you had peace? That's life. Living a peaceful life, that's living life more abundantly, my friends. You can't go on to materials and count on materials to be your lifeline as far as success and what you define as happiness. No, no, no. You have to look at life on how God wants us to look at life. Because after all, he's the one that created life. He created us out of his own image. He gave us everything, man that is, through Adam. That's what he wants. That's what life is. But no, we need to wake up before it's too late. What about John 14:26? It says, "But the Helper, the Holy Spirit, whom the Father will send in my name, he will teach you all things and bring to your remembrance all things that I said to you." Yes, the Holy Spirit. Do you want the Holy Spirit? Well, there's something you have to do first, most of all. You definitely have to repent. You need to look and read Acts 2:38 for yourself. Acts 2:38. Then you'll receive the Holy Spirit. Everybody don't have the Holy Spirit. Just because you're a human being, that don't mean you possess the Holy Spirit. Amen. What about Hebrews 11:6? Because you're going to have to, if you're going to believe that, you're going to have to believe this. Hebrews 11:6. But without faith, it is impossible to please him. For he who comes to God must believe that he is and that he

can still live any kind of way you want to and still believe you think that you're in his hand. See, this is how the devil sets you up in 1 Peter 5:8. Be sober, be vigilant, because your adversary, the devil, walks about like a roaring lion, seeking whom he may devour. Yeah, we must come to grips to this, guys, that we're in a spiritual warfare. This ain't have nothing to do with flesh and bone. This has nothing to do with weapons of mass destruction. This has to do with a spiritual warfare. And where did that spiritual warfare start? In the thoughts. Let's see what James 4:7. Let's see what he has to say on the matter. Therefore, submit to God, resist the devil, and he will flee from you. Wow, that's it? Sounds simple enough. But are you resisting the devil? Every time he plants a thought in your head, are you chewing on that thought? Because if you are, you're being played. That thought's supposed to pass, because it's the only thing the devil has is thoughts. Because he's like throwing mud on the wall, and he's trying to see what sticks. But if we're present and being still with our God and doing what he told us to do, especially in Psalms 46:10, he said, "Still, be still and know that I am God." Those thoughts will start to pass through. Oh, yeah. And there will be awakening in your flesh. You can actually feel, because it feels like you are being punished. No, that's the devils inside of you that are dying. Let them die. Just a thought. Because there's times where you ever get to that point where you're just minding your own business and a thought comes to you and say, "Hey, you should call Billy." And you ain't talked to Billy in years. And the last time you talked to Billy, it didn't go too well. Because Billy didn't like the idea that you were talking about God all the time, and Billy just wanted to live his life. But Billy knew where you stood, so you called Billy. Billy's like, "Hey, man, I don't want to talk about this, man. I thought you were done with all that preaching stuff." And by the time you get off the phone, you're like, "Man, was that a good idea for me to get him a call?" Well, who told you to give him a call? Just a thought. Sometimes we're moved, but you'll know when it's moved. That's why you have to test the spirit of the Lord and make sure it lines up with Christ, bringing all thoughts in captivity and lining it up with Christ. Yeah. If you want to talk to old Billy, why don't you pray for old Billy? That his heart soften, that he receives the good news of God. And then before you know it, Billy will reach out to you. But first, do the spiritual. Go in your prayer closet if you're really concerned about Billy, rather than give him a call and trying to get an update. Because Billy don't want to hear it, okay? What about Matthew 6:22? And then there's another one I like to read in combination with that. But let's go to the New Testament, Matthew 6:22. The lamp of the body is the eye. If therefore your eye is good, your whole body will be full of light. Wow. What is your eye on? Who are you watching? Are you watching the things of the world, the lust of the flesh, the lust of the eye, and the pride of life? Or you got your eye on Jesus? If you got your eye on Jesus, you winning, baby. You winning. We're winning. What about Psalms 119:105? It reads, "Your word is a lamp to my feet, a light to my path." David knew the power of the scriptures. He knew the power of the word. That's why he was a man after God's own heart, because this is his words. "Your word is a lamp to my feet and a light to my path." See, David knew that everybody was blind, but he could see. Don't you want to see? How about Romans 12:1-2? And it reads, "I beseech you, therefore, brethren, by the mercies of God, that you present your bodies a living sacrifice, holy, acceptable to God, which is your reasonable service. And do not be conformed to this world, but be transformed by the renewing of your mind, that you may prove what is good and acceptable and perfect will of God." Renewing of the mind. We have to get it right. We have to get it right by trusting in God. Because you're going to go wrong every time. You're going to take a wrong path every time. Every time you start trusting in your thoughts. Because if you trust in your thoughts, you trust in your father, the devil. Because he's the father of thoughts. God gives you an awakening, but the devil gives you a thought. Yeah. How would you know what awakening is? Well, have you followed the steps? Have you repented? Have you forgiven your enemies who trespass against you? Are you loving on others even though they don't love you?
Are you looking like a son? Because if you get it under son, if you're looking like a son,

0: the Father would give you understanding. Yes, and the Holy Spirit will work through you. How about Proverbs 27? The righteous man walks in his integrity. His children are blessed after him. Do you want your children to be blessed? It starts with you. Yes. Some of your children are grown now. They're their own people. Keep them in prayer. But for those who are nursing and have young children, hey, you have an opportunity to have your children walk in blessings right after you. Something that you can't see in the natural, but in the spirit, are you living a kind of way so God can bless your children? How about Matthew 6, 10 through 13? It reads, this is Jesus talking. How do we pray? Jesus shares with us. Your kingdom come, your will be done on earth as it is in heaven. Give us this day our daily bread and forgive us our debts and as we forgive our debtors. And do not lead us in temptation, but deliver us from the evil one. For yours is the kingdom and the power and the glory forever. Amen. You see that? Forgive. It mentioned there twice. We have to forgive. Proverbs 3, 5 through 6. I love this scripture so much, I got it on the side of my house. Trust in the Lord with all your heart and lean not on your own understanding. In all your ways acknowledge him and he shall direct your paths. Wow. Our paths, it may seem difficult. But when you talk about a path and you talk about a degree of difficulty, I want to talk about Paul Alexander, the man who was known as the man with the iron lungs. Do you know that he had polio and it attacked his lungs where he couldn't breathe on his own without this machine? Especially at night, at nighttime, he would die in his sleep if he wasn't attached to his machine. But there was a period of time where he was able to walk, not walk, but he would be in his wheelchair and he can go throughout the day. But at nighttime, he had to go back to that chamber. And did you know he practiced law for 30 years? Practiced law for 30 years. The only thing he can move was his head. But one thing I do like about Paul Alexander, he was a believer. And no matter what photo you see of Paul Alexander, he always had a smile on his face. Count it all joy. So next time you start complaining about your issues or your path, think about Paul Alexander, who had to live in this capsule because he needed this machine to help his lungs breathe. Yeah, you should look into this story. And he was a believer on top of that. But nevertheless, I'm just grateful that the Father has everything laid out for us. But are we receiving it? Or is our eyes all over the place except for eyes on the Word? Who is the Word? Christ, Jesus. In the beginning was the Word, and the Word was with God, and the Word became flesh. I believe I quoted that right. First John, yeah. But nevertheless, it was a privilege to be able to fellowship with you today. And perhaps the good Lord's willing, we can meet the same time next Sunday at 8:30 on channel 1010. And I got other messages, if you'd like to hear, on truthwatchman.com, truthwatchman, one word, .com. 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
2: 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And this show captures much of what fans liked about Elle. She's upbeat, confident, and determined to make the best of her new school.
3: I like iced coffee, the month of July, and when people dress kind of tennis-y, even if they don't play tennis. Did someone put you up to this?
2: But while Elle herself tries to keep things positive, the show around her isn't always squeaky clean. 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I'm Jonathan McKee with Plugged In by Focus on the Family.
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14: 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Hamilton, God's servant. 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

0: Hallelujah. I thank the God of Israel for choosing us for his holiness. The separation made us chosen through his Spirit. Jesus Christ is the Messiah, our Savior through grace. And faith was planted in our hearts to believe his holy word. And through the operational change, this made us one in the Spirit.
1: Want to go in your Bibles to Colossians, the third chapter. Amen. Verses 1 and 2 is what I'm going to talk to you on today. Amen. Truly the Lord has smiled on us, and we have something to thank him for. All of this month we've been speaking on, glory to God, affections, and speaking on purity and honesty. And that is so important unto us today. And I today want to share with you, I've still been praying on purity and power, and I still wrap it up here today, hopefully, if it's God's will. Amen. About affections. Today I'm going to talk, amen, concerning spiritual affections. I'm going to ask Sister Stella if she will take the podium and read Colossians, the third chapter, verses 1 and 2. Thank you so much. All right.
2: Colossians 3, verses 1 and 2. Mm-hmm. If ye then be risen with Christ,
1: yes,
2: seek those things which are above, where Christ sitteth on the right hand of God.
1: My God.
2: Set your affection on things above, not on things on the earth.
1: Would you read verse 2 just one more time, please?
2: Set your affection on things above, not on things on the earth.
1: Thank you so much. Let's repeat it again. If ye then. Be risen with Christ. Seek those things. Which are above. Where Christ sitteth on the right hand of God. Set your affection.
2: On things above.
1: Not on things. On the earth. All right. Thank you, Sister Stella. Now, dear hearts, this is the hour now that we must set our minds, praise the Lord, and let our attitudes of behavior, amen, be determined by the things above. And that's what I want to share with you, the title, Set Affections. Set your affection. In prayer, praying, praise God, for purity and honesty. Amen. Again, I want to share with you that this is praying, praise the Lord, for the acceptance of the holiness of God. As I share with you, 1 Peter, I believe it is, chapter 3, verses 15 and 16. Amen. But as he which hath called you is holy, amen, so be ye holy in all manner of conversation. Let me see. 1 Peter, the first chapter. Am I correct? Look at 1 Peter, the first chapter, verse 15 and 16. Uh-huh. Am I right?
3: Yes.
1: Uh-huh. But as he which hath called you is holy, huh? So be ye holy in all manner of conversation, because it is written, be ye holy, what? For I am holy. Now, I want to share with you, to be risen with Christ is to live in Christ. Now, it is important, praise the Lord, for us to understand that God has called us, praise the Lord, to view and evaluate, praise the Lord, everything from the eternal, amen, and heavenly perspective when it comes to our spiritual lives. Now, as I pray, seek those things which are above, the Lord opened up holiness a little bit more to me, and I want to thank him for it. Now, as I was in prayer, I found out holiness, amen, and I'll say the holiness of God, comes to demonstrate out of our lives. Hallelujah. In our attitude. You can dress holy, but that is good, but it's how you live and how you treat one another. Amen. Now, this is something that we all have to understand. The holiness of God comes to exert, amen, his strength so that we can be used to influence other people's lives, amen, by the way we live. See, the power of Christ, amen, comes to promote loyalty. It comes to, amen, promote faithfulness. This is what, as I was praying here today, amen, he said, you're on a journey. You're on a walk with me, amen. So, you know, I've been crying out and seeking the Lord, and I says, Lord, I'm praying to be holy. He says, now, your life that you live every day, amen, is supposed to be an influence to others. Your mouth can talk all you want to, amen, but it's the way you live. It's the way you treat one another, amen, and praying for purity, amen, and honesty. The scripture came to me in 2 Corinthians, the 4th chapter, I believe it is in verse 10, where it says, always you will bear about in the body, amen, the dying of our Lord Jesus, praise God, that the life also of Jesus, amen, might be made manifest in our lives, in our bodies. Now, in every trial today, praise the Lord, that we face, amen, whatever we have to endure, our affections is what's going to be involved. And this is what I want you to see here today, praise the Lord, amen. We have to know whatever we go through that God cares. And I'm not just saying this, amen, just to be, you know, reporting something to you or for you to say God cares. But our sufferings that we go through, praise the Lord, amen, it's supposed to exemplify Christ. Hallelujah. Now, we report, praise God, it's a blessing for afflictions, you know, to come upon us. But the Lord began to deal with me. He said, we got a lot of talking going on, praise the Lord. But, amen, living what we reporting, amen, our actions is not coming up to, praise the Lord, what we are saying. Amen. So now this is an importance, amen, for us today to understand, praise the Lord, that God is saying, now I want you to tell yourselves and begin to really come in line and say, Lord, I'm seeking to be holy. Amen. Because see, he said, when you seek to be holy, you are willing to endure hardness. Come on now. As a good soldier, praise the Lord. You're willing to give up your life. You're willing to give up yourself. You don't have the last word. Hallelujah. You can let the Lord, the word of God, the spirit of God come forth out of your lives, and others will see Christ in you. Amen? Amen. Now the Lord began to deal with me. He says, now you're praying for honesty, and that's what I went praying for. See, setting my affection now on things above. Hallelujah. And I heard, he said, your desires must be for thy kingdom come, thy will be done. He said, not just for the world to come in line. He said, but you need to come in line. Thank you, Lord Jesus. Christians need to come in line. Come on now. Amen. Our personal lives need to come in line. He said, if ye then, being risen with Christ, having experienced the spiritual resurrection, how many of you been baptized in the Holy Spirit? Yeah. All right, then, come on now. Hallelujah. If we've been risen with Christ, he said, what? Seek what? Now, 2 Corinthians 4, 14 through 15. Sister Stella, if you get that for me. Amen. 2 Corinthians, the 4th chapter, verse 14 through 15. Lord, I'm praying today for purity and honesty. I want my attitude, praise the Lord, to come in line with the holiness of God. I just don't want to look holy. All right. Huh? And some of us is just satisfied with that. Hallelujah. Amen. He says your actions got to prove who you are. There's a light that's supposed to come up out of us. Am I right? Hallelujah. Thank you, Jesus. The way we talk to one another, the way we treat one another, this is what the Lord, he said, if ye then be risen with Christ. Hallelujah. My priority is, Lord, let my attitude be in accordance to the word of God. Hallelujah. That should be a priority. Lord, I got to come in line with the Holy Ghost. All right. 2 Corinthians 4:14-15. What it say?
2: 2 Corinthians 4:14-15.
1: Uh-huh.
2: Knowing that he which raised up the Lord Jesus shall raise up us also by Jesus,
1: mm-hmm,
2: and shall present us with you.
1: Uh-huh.
2: For all things are for your sakes.
1: All things are for what?
2: Your sakes.
1: My God. Now, that's what I got to see. Praise be unto God. I'm walking this way and all things is for my sake. Come on, read on.
2: That the abundant grace might through the thanksgiving of many redound to the glory of God.
1: Can we say praise the Lord?
2: Praise the Lord.
1: Now, praying for honesty. Thank you, Sister Stella, so much. Let's say the kingdom of heaven, operates the word of God. Uh-huh. The kingdom of God operates the spirit of God. Now, let's say, Lord, I thank you for the kingdom of heaven. Now, the kingdom of heaven has to reside in authority in our lives.
3: Amen.
1: Thank you, Lord Jesus. And the kingdom of heaven operates the truth.
3: Amen.
1: Hallelujah. Praise God. Hallelujah. Now, what is the truth given for? The inward parts. No, it's given so I can tell somebody else. No, it's given so your life can come in line with the word of God. Hallelujah. And the only way that it's going to come in line with the word of God, we're going to have to fight with these meditations that's coming up in our lives against one another.
3: Amen.
1: We're going to have to rebuke the devil and know when evil, tormenting spirits come to us to speak to us about things in our lives, we got to be on our job to get rid of the devil.
3: Amen.
1: Can we say thank you, Jesus? Amen. So many times, hallelujah, the majority of our meditations are not holy.
3: Amen.
1: Things we're entertaining ourselves with are not holy.
3: Amen.
1: That's the reason the devil can use us. Hallelujah. And that's the reason purity cannot take over in our lives like it should. Lord, help me. When I feel I know something, something come to me about this brother, something come to me about this sister, how come I can't rebuke that in the name of Jesus and say, Lord, give that sister, give that brother strength to be an overcomer of everything that's not like you.
3: Amen.
1: Come on, church. Come on. He said, being risen with Christ. Lord, I want to set my affections on things above. Hallelujah. He said, when you're being risen with Christ, then you can accept the leading of Christ.
3: Yes, yes, yes.
1: My God. Hallelujah. See, the Holy Ghost come on the inside to lead us. Hallelujah. And when we start seeking, and that's when I was in prayer and I was crying out, and then that's when the Lord began to deal with me about holiness. He began to deal with me about being holy. And then after he said holy, he said, I'm calling for purity. I'm calling for honesty. And I said, Lord, I pray for honesty. I pray for purity. He said, ask me for wisdom. Thank you, Lord Jesus. Now, why would the Lord tell me to ask him for wisdom? Because wisdom operates the impulse of God's spirit.
3: Amen.
1: Lord, have mercy here.
3: Amen.
1: See Christ's heartbeat. This is what God gave me in prayer. Leads us to connect with his heart. Hallelujah. That's the reason he said that the abundant grace might through the thanksgiving, come on now, hallelujah, of many redound to the glory of God. How many want to connect with Christ's heartbeat?
3: Amen.
1: The impulse. So many times we are connecting to the wrong heartbeat. Did you hear what I'm saying? What I hear in my ear, whether it's right or whether it's wrong. Come on now. Sometimes most of the things that I hear is not right. And if I connect to that heartbeat of what I hear, that's going to be the impulse of how I'm going to act. So now when I connect to the heartbeat of Christ, the Spirit of God will come out with the righteousness of God, and meekness will be exemplified in my life.
3: Amen.
1: I don't have to practice how to treat you. I don't have to make up in my mind, I'm going to do what's right to her if she do me wrong. Or if he do me wrong, I'm still. No, the impulse heartbeat of Christ will automatically, willingly come out of me when I connect with him, because it's of God and not of me. But if I'm doing something on my own, my attitude is not going to be in accordance with what I'm doing. And you can tell it.
3: Amen.
1: Can we say amen? A lot of us is acting, got a form of godliness, but denying the power that's in it. Can we say amen?
3: Amen.
1: We acting towards one another. We don't have the right spirit towards one another. And even towards the situations of the trials that come against us, we get angry with the trials. We get angry with situations, amen, that's coming up, because we have not connected with the heartbeat of Christ. I'm talking about some affections now. See, when love really become a relationship with you and whoever, you will connect with each other's heartbeat. Give God a hand praise in this house. Now I'm talking about accepting the purity of God, dear hearts. This is what the Lord gave me. How many want the right discernment?
3: Amen.
1: This thing is tough, church. I've been praying. I says, Lord, I said, I got to have the right discernment. And the Lord says, you are not going to have the right discernment until you understand the worthiness of what you're going through. I cannot endure with you until I see the worthiness of you. Church, did you just hear me? I said, I can't endure with you until I see the worthiness of you. Did you hear what I'm saying? Hallelujah. If I don't see that you are worth anything to me, can you hear me here, Dave? Glory be to God. I am not going to be willing to put up with you any longer. The apostles, they was happy that they were counted worthy to suffer for Christ, because they see the worthiness of Jesus Christ. Can we say hallelujah?
3: Hallelujah.
1: Now, dear hearts, I want you to understand that. Understanding the worthiness. I say understanding the worthiness of God's holiness. We can endure suffering. My God, my God, my God, my God. It said spiritual discernment. This is what God gave me. Redounds to the glory of God. Spiritual discernment. See, that's what's wrong a lot of times when we are going through things. We don't have no what? Spiritual discernment. Revelation of God's glory. Did you hear what I'm saying? Hallelujah. See, when we really have the appreciation of being saved, and Lord, no matter what I have to go through, I love you anyhow. Hallelujah. Then I can offer up those adorations of worship to God, because the impulse of praise is where that to be going forth, and regardless of what I have to endure, I will say, thank you, Jesus. Regardless of the circumstances, I'll be able to what? Operate what? Appreciations. Why? Because of the purity of God. The Lord spoke to my heart. He said, love is pure. And did you not know that the purity of God is what operates the power of God? But when I go into a circumstance, when I go into something that's really horrible for me, praise be unto God, and my thoughts is not right, I will have no power over the invisible evil spirits. Amen. Lord, help me here today. The Lord said to me, when purity, the love of God, really rule your hearts, glory be to God, the abundant grace will come and strengthen our discernment. Amen. But not until the abundant grace, favor will not come to us if evil is present in our minds. And I said, well, Lord, what's causing this evil to always project in us about this one, about that one? And we're carrying this and we're carrying this. And I thought it was over. And I asked forgiveness. It's back again. And this is going on. He says, selfishness has taken over in your lives. Glory be to God. Hallelujah. See, when we allow favor of grace to take over with the love of God in our lives, and it's good. Now, I'm talking about some affections here now. Amen. Then the righteousness and the meekness of God will take over for us. How many want that righteousness? How many want that meekness? Well, a lot of us think she shouldn't have did it this way. He shouldn't have done it that way. They should have did it this way. They should have did it that. Come on, we got our own way that we want things to go. And therefore, we have not accepted the way that God wants it to go. And so when we do that, evil slips right in the door and begin to rule us. And we're wondering, how come I can't get over this? And how come I feel this way? Because the abundant grace you dismissed from your lives. He says, set your affections where? Whoa, hallelujah. So when evil comes in the door, what does that mean? It controls the heart. That's the reason we have Proverbs 4:23 says, keep thy heart with what? All diligence, for out of it are the what? Dear hearts, I'm just about finished with you today. So as I get ready to conclude this on purity and honesty, this is what the Lord has given to me. He said, purity and honesty, you set your affections on things above so that you will not be rash. Glory be to God. Harsh. Come on now. Amen. So that you will not charge God foolishly for the disappointments that come in your lives. Can we say hallelujah? Some of us have some disappointments here today that's controlling our lifestyles. Glory be to God. But I have to see here today, praise God. I got to thank God, and that's what I want you to do today. Start repenting. Hallelujah. Lord, there's some actions I don't like about myself. Lord, there's some actions, praise be unto God, that I have. Hallelujah, I can't let things go as I should. Hallelujah, Jesus.
4: 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We are located east of 19th Avenue and north of Van Buren. 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If tonight's message has touched you and you need prayer right now, please call 602-257-1174 and we will pray for you. Again, that number is 602-257-1174. 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
18: 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This is Brother Mike. I'm the professional counselor at the Arizona Deliverance Center. We're downtown Phoenix on 15th Avenue, just south of Osborne Road. 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We have a singing in tongues worship service every Saturday at 4:30. We have two live services every week, Thursday and Friday nights at 7 o'clock. Ladies' night is Tuesday at 6:30 at the Deliverance Center. And we have a monthly healing service, which is the fourth Friday of every month. We usually see between 10 and 15 people healed every time we have that service. So it sure be worth you attending and bringing somebody who needs prayer. That would be wonderful. And of course, we have dozens of people delivered from demons as well. Bankrupt Catholics. I don't know if you were aware of this, but diocese, archdiocese, different orders of the Catholic Church have been filing bankruptcy like crazy in the United States. This is just the ones in the United States. This doesn't include the ones all over the rest of the world. This is only here in America. Only here in America. The Catholic Churches, they file Chapter 11 bankruptcy for several reasons. It's a smart business decision. It allows the church to keep operating and keep going. Number one. Number two, it ends discovery. Lawyers are no longer able to take depositions and do discovery after the church files Chapter 11 bankruptcy, and it allows the liability exposure financially to be capped. That's why they do it. And as you can imagine, unbelievable numbers of dioceses around the country have already filed bankruptcy, and they paid out $6 billion in claims. For example, seven dioceses in California have filed bankruptcy. Six dioceses in New York have filed bankruptcy. It's unbelievable. Eight dioceses in Minnesota have filed bankruptcy. Here in Arizona, the Diocese of Tucson filed bankruptcy over sexual abuse claims back in 2004. I don't know if you remember that one. The one in Alaska filed, New Mexico, Gallup filed, Montana, several in Montana have filed bankruptcy because of sexual abuse claims. It goes on and on. In the Midwest and in the southern states, 15 or 16 dioceses have filed bankruptcy for sexual abuse claims. Recently, the Diocese of Providence, last year, the Diocese of Burlington, Vermont, filed bankruptcy. It's unbelievable. Even U.S. territories aren't excluded. The Archdiocese of Agana filed bankruptcy. The Archdiocese in Northern Mariana Islands filed bankruptcy in 2020. I mean, it's unbelievable. It just almost like it never stops. Well, not long ago, Louisiana lifted the statute of limitation for sexual abuse claims for a three-year period. And during that three-year period, now, as of last week, the Roman Catholic Diocese in Louisiana filed for bankruptcy. That happened just last week. Unbelievable number of children being sexually abused by priests who are not allowed to marry and enter the ministry with same-sex attraction emotional issues. When a priest enters the ministry having same-sex desires, sexual desires for the same sex, homosexual desires, and they sign a vow of celibacy. Later on, the demons inside their body trigger them to start fulfilling their sexual needs. And altar boys are a prime target for obvious reasons. They're young and impressionable and able to be groomed. If the Catholic Church did not have a requirement for celibacy, many of these claims, most of the claims, would literally disappear. There's no reason to have priests celibate. It's ridiculous because according to the Catholic Church, Peter was the first pope and he was married. Peter was married. The bishop of the diocese in Louisiana, his guy's name is Robert Marshall. He said that they had to file Chapter 11 bankruptcy because it was, quote, the most prudent course of action going forward. Translation, they needed to cap the damages. They needed to reorganize the church and allow them to continue to provide services. And they needed to get rid of these claims. And believe me, these claims amount to millions of dollars that the Roman Catholic Church has to pay out to compensate the victims because of these demon-infected, lust-infected priests who cannot control their sexual desires and take it out on young children. It is just absolutely horrible, and obviously it's satanic to the nines. And I'm not saying Protestant churches don't have it. They do have it. Yes, absolutely, they do have it. Last year, the Assemblies of God had a horrible scandal break out of pastoral sexual abuse. Unbelievable. But the Roman Catholics have been doing this since the 6th century. This has been going on since the 6th century. And unlike Protestants, Catholic priests are taking a vow of celibacy, which exacerbates the problem. A vow of celibacy is unscriptural. It is not of God. The Catholic Church made it up. They invented it, and it has had hideous, as I mentioned, $6 billion have been paid out. $880 million was paid out by the Los Angeles Diocese alone. Almost $1 billion in one diocese. Absolutely incredible. In Louisiana, 85 people came forward during that period of 3-year period where they lift the statute of limitations. 85 people. 85 people came forward and said, well, now that you mention it, I was sexually abused. And of course, the children that are sexually abused obviously have long-term serious emotional problems, mental problems, and when a priest who has lust demons molests a child, the lust demons also transfer into that child's body, and many of those victims then become sexual predators or homosexual after their abuse. It's because of the transfer of spirits that this occurs. The diocese in Louisiana put out a note and said, we won't be taking your donations to pay these claims. But they didn't tell the parishioners where the money was coming from. They were expected to be in bankruptcy for 2 years. 2 years. Can you imagine that? This isn't the only diocese that recently filed. The Diocese of Rochester recently filed. And the Diocese of Buffalo in New York recently filed. The Rochester one paid out $246 million. The New York one paid out $150 million. This is at epidemic proportions, friends. This is systemic child abuse, systemic sexual abuse. The reason that these priests get transferred to another diocese after they get caught is obvious. They don't want to get sued, and they don't want the priests around in case the victims come back and file a complaint against them. So they shuffle them around, which then spreads the satanic disease of child abuse to other dioceses. You see the result of it. Dozens and dozens of them all across the country have had to file bankruptcy. Why? Celibacy is part of it, but the other part of it is they do not require their priests to go through deliverance before they enter the ministry. Protestants have the same problem. Protestants don't require it either. Because they threw deliverance out of the church, the lust demons that they picked up in childhood, or they picked up on porn, or they picked up committing adultery, or they picked up when they were raped, whatever it was, they picked up transfer spirits. These demons in their body stayed there, and when they became priests, they manifest later and abused the children. This is how the system works. If you, Protestant or Catholic, have unwanted sexual desires or same-sex attractions or trans attractions, 602-636-5800. You can be cured, you can be healed, and you can be delivered. 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There's no reason for you to abuse children or live in personal and emotional torment anymore. God wants to heal you. God wants you well. See you next time.
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26: 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As we go into the word for this time that we have together, let us bow before the throne of grace. Gracious God, our Father, we come into your presence again. Thank you, Lord, for all that you have continually done in our lives and what you are doing in our lives, and we look forward to what you will do in our lives. May your will be done, O God. But right now, Lord, I ask that you would give me power to present your word in such a clear and responsible way, Lord, that you will get the honor and the glorification beside none other. We thank you and praise you for us. In Christ Jesus' name, we do pray. Amen. I've been doing a deep study. And the deep study is sometimes, and let me say it like this. Again, I'm not putting anyone down, but, you know,

thought, I want to talk about the dangers of taking credit for God's provision. The dangers of taking credit for God's provision. Now, when I was able to preach this text in front of my congregation, I had much more time. So my time is limited on our time together. So therefore, I may seemingly rush through some things, but I would ask that you would read these chapters for yourself. So let me begin at chapter 20, verse 1. But the focal verse that I want to glean our lesson from is verses 11 and 12. But I need to set the stage. Here it is. Verse 1 says, "Then came the children of Israel, even the whole congregation, into the desert of Sin in the first month, and the people abode in Kadesh. And Miriam died there and was buried there." Miriam is Moses' sister. And again, the book of Numbers gives you indication of a situation that had previously taken place with Miriam and others, and read that for yourself. God was not pleased with her action, but because of the prayer of her brothers, she was restored. Verse 2 says, "And there was no water for the congregation, and they gathered themselves together against Moses and against Aaron." The waters of Meribah. Meribah, I should say. And so Meribah was a place in the desert of Zin that they were camped out in, and there was no water. So again, what the people are doing is they're going against Moses and Aaron. Because verse 3 says, "And the people choked with Moses and spake, saying, Would God that we had died when our brethren died before the Lord, and why have ye brought up the congregation of the Lord into this wilderness, that we and our cattle should die here?" And then verse 6 says, "And Moses and Aaron went from the presence of the assembly unto the door of the tabernacle of the congregation, and they fell on their faces, and the glory of the Lord appeared unto them." Verse 7 says, "And the Lord spake unto Moses, saying," verse 8, "Take the rod, and gather thou the assembly together, thou and Aaron thy brother, and speak ye unto the rock before their eyes, and it shall give forth his water, and thou shalt bring forth to them water out of the rock. Thou shalt give the congregation and their beasts drink." Verse 9 says, "And Moses took the rod before the Lord as he commanded him." Let me hold up right there, because I need to make sure we have the backstage before I run out of time. Where they were no waters. And so now the people, I find it strange that as leaders in God's congregations, we must always be mindful of the fact that we are directing God's people by God's direction, not our own direction. And it is funny how the people always look to the human as if they want to chide, as the Bible says, that is debate, that is to argue, that is go against the human rather than try and bring their complaint before God. They're fearful of God, but they're less fearful of those who have leadership over us. We in the Baptist tradition know that a congregation can vote out the pastor. So there it is again. They rather attack the human than going and really bringing their complaint against God, because it was not by Moses' volition, not by Aaron's volition, that they were in the set of circumstances they were in. It was God that directed them in the direction that they should go. And here it is. Now, the crux of this message is, again, the dangers of taking credit for God's provision, because God told Moses exactly what to do. When Moses humbled himself before the door of the tabernacle of the congregation, the Lord spoke to him saying, "Look, take the rod." The rod wasn't something miraculous in and of itself. The rod was identification of Moses' leadership. "Take the rod, so they know that now you are speaking not for yourself, but for me." And he says, now previously, when there was a need for water from a rock, God told Moses to hit the rock or tap the rock with the rod, and water came forth. But this time, God told Moses, "Speak to the rock," because God was going to use Moses to demonstrate
his sanctification, if you will, because that's what it says in verses 11 and 12. Let me get to it. It says, and Moses lifted up his hand and with his rod, he smote the rock twice, and water came out abundantly, and the congregation drank, and their beasts also. And the Lord

0: spake unto Moses and Aaron, because ye believed me not to sanctify me in the eyes of the children of Israel. Therefore, ye shall not bring this congregation into the land which I have given them. Moses's anger overcame him to the point that it looked as if he was the one responsible for bringing water from the rock. That would have been such a powerful miracle, because all God told Moses to do is to speak to the rock. Therefore, they would have known the power of the true and living God. Moses forgot that he was nothing but a mere vessel to be able to command the people of God, not by his own volition, but by God's direction. And so the lesson that I want to draw from this for us that are in the 21st century, and I like to say it this, whether you're a pastor of a church, an associate minister at a church, if you are a Sunday school teacher, if you have a leadership position on the job, if you just have a job, and if you have a family, somebody is watching you, you're leading somebody. See, we always take leadership in this hierarchy, if you will, this role that we establish, this role is above others, but somebody is following you. Somebody is watching you. So therefore, we all have the responsibility of leading according to God's direction. The lesson here is that Moses allowed the disobedience of the people when they started going against him, when they were bringing complaints against him. He took it personally and then let his anger get to him to the point that he allowed his anger to overcome the direct directions that God had given him on what to do, when to do it, and how to do it. That was simply speak to the rock. But no, Moses took his leadership identification and smote the rock twice. And look what God did. Even because of Moses' disobedience, even because of Moses allowed his anger to infuriate his flesh to the point that he did something that he should not have done, God still provided water for the congregation and for all of their animals. God didn't punish the people because of Moses' failure as a leader. God punished Moses in the end by saying, look, I'm allow you to see the promised land, but you will not enter into it. You will not lead these people into the promised land. Brothers and sisters of Christ, I'm almost out of time. But again, there are specific dangers in taking credit for those things that only God provides. Let us be mindful of always giving him his glory. May the Lord bless you and keep you. Look, you hear me say this every week. I want to take this program to higher heights, to be able to have longer air times, but I need your help. Look, my congregation has been doing this for years. This is our outreach ministry. This is how we share the gospel with everyone that can listen to these programs. But again, we need more time. We request more time. We would like to have more time. Go to our Facebook page. Look for the Tithely app. Tap the app. Give into this ministry. It's tax deductible. May the Lord bless you and keep you. Lord willing, we'll see you again next week. Keep strong in the faith.
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3: Foundations of Freedom, a look at America's founding principles and the leaders who shaped our nation.
4: Ronald Reagan understood that preserving liberty required more than defending it. It had to be taught. In his 1989 farewell address, Reagan warned America about the danger of losing its national memory. If we forget what we did, we won't know who we are. Reagan understood that a free nation cannot preserve principles its people no longer understand. Every generation must learn why America's freedoms matter, understand the sacrifices that secured them, and accept the responsibilities that come with self-government. Liberty cannot be simply inherited. It must be intentionally passed from one generation to the next. Because when we fail to teach the meaning of freedom, we eventually lose the will to preserve it. So, are we preparing the next generation merely to inherit liberty, or teaching them why it is worth preserving?
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7: We now take you to The Church of the Lord Jesus Christ of the Apostolic Faith, located at 440 West Penn Street in the city of Philadelphia, Pennsylvania, 19144. Bishop Shelton Rafa Kabash Luke is the apostle, pastor, and general overseer. 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
8: And it shall come to pass in the last days that the mountain of the Lord's house shall be established in the top of the mountain and shall be exalted above the hill, and all nations shall flow unto it. Isaiah 2:2. Greetings, everyone, and to the saints of the Most High God, we greet you in the mighty name of our Lord and Savior, Jesus Christ. This is another broadcast in the inspiring biblical series of the Whole Truth Gospel Radio program, coming to you from the Church of the Lord Jesus Christ of the Apostolic Faith. Our temporary resting place is now located at 440 West Penn Street in the city of Philadelphia, Pennsylvania, where you always have an open invitation to come and hear the Word of God preached in its fullness by the man of God, Bishop Shelton Rafa Kabash Luke. Bishop Shelton Rafa Kabash Luke is the apostle, he is the pastor, and he is also the general overseer of the Church of the Lord Jesus Christ of the Apostolic Faith. This is that which was spoken of by the prophet. This is the true vine. It is often imitated, but it can never be duplicated. You gotta move. You are invited to stand in prayer or in silent meditation as we are led by our brother Levi Peters II.
9: Follow with me thy great day. Lord God, we come before you today to thank you, to praise you, to give you all the honor and glory in Jesus' name. Lord God, we want to thank you for the apostle Jesus Christ, Bishop Shelton, Prophet Kabashi. Lord God, we pray that thou forever bless him, keep him, guide him, forever protect him from hurt, harm, and danger in Jesus' name. Lord God, we pray that you forever bless him with perfect health, peace, joy, and happiness all the days of his life in Jesus' name. Lord God, we want to pray that the word that comes forth from him today, as it goes around the world, that it will enter their own souls that are seeking the truth, that they too may come to the one and only plan of salvation and have the opportunity to be saved in Jesus' name. Lord God, we want to thank you for the people, God, who pray that you forever bless us, keep us, forever give us desire, determination to do that which is pleasing in our sight, that we'll do those things that we know to be right, that one day we will see you in peace in Jesus' name. Lord God, these and all other prayers we ask in your name, in the name of the Lord Jesus Christ, through the prayers of the man of God, in Jesus' name we pray, amen.
10: You gotta move.

Once again, this is the Church of the Lord Jesus Christ of the Apostolic Faith, coming to you from our temporary resting place, 440 West Penn Street in the city of Philadelphia, Pennsylvania, 19144. And now we'll have a selection from our apostolic choir, a song entitled, I Want to Live So God Can Use Me.

You're welcome to attend the services of the Church of the Lord Jesus Christ of the Apostolic Faith here at 440 West Penn Street in Philadelphia, Pennsylvania, regardless of race, creed, color, and or place of national origin. Bishop Shelton Rafagabash Luke is the apostle, he is the pastor, and he is also the general overseer. And now we take great honor and privilege to present unto you the world's foremost minister, Bible analyst, and authority on the divine inspired word of God. The next speaking voice will be that of the apostle in the land today, Bishop Shelton Rafagabash Luke. Come thou with us and we will do thee good. Bishop Shelton Rafagabash Luke, give the most

0: And once again, to our radio audience, we greet you in the name of Jesus Christ. And to the precious and mighty people of God, we proudly take this opportunity to one more time say unto you, peace be unto you and praise the Lord. And truly this is Bishop Shelton Ralph of Kabash Luke once again coming to you from the Church of the Lord Jesus Christ of the Apostolic Faith, that indeed human family to which we can say is often imitated, but this you must know, it never can be duplicated. And once again, we come to you with none other than the message of utmost importance, that being you, save yourselves from this untoward generation, that indeed you would repent, be baptized, every one of you, in the name of Jesus Christ for the remission of your sins, and ye shall receive the gift of the Holy Ghost, speaking with other tongues as the Spirit of God gives you utterance. For a human family, neither is there any other, for there's none other word under the Lord Jesus Christ other than Christ Jesus, God Almighty himself. So you shall know the truth, and the truth shall make you free. But if our gospel be hid, it is hid to them that are lost. But know that man must stand before the judgment seat of the Almighty God, and we all must give an account for the deeds that we've done in this flesh. And how shall you escape if you neglect so great salvation? So as always, we count it an honor, even a privilege, to have this God-given opportunity to honor the Lord, praise the Lord, glorify his great name, magnify Christ Jesus, God Almighty himself, because we know beyond a shadow of a doubt that there is no other God other than he, that he and he alone is the true vine. And know that except you abide on the true vine that is in Christ Jesus, you can rest assured that eternal damnation shall be your portion. So man must not live by bread alone, but by every word that proceedeth out of the mouth of Jesus Christ our Lord. And verily, verily, I say unto thee, except a man be born of water and of the Spirit, he cannot enter into the kingdom of God. So as always, we count it an honor, even a privilege, to have this God-given opportunity to honor the Lord, praise the Lord, glorify his great name, magnify Christ Jesus, God Almighty himself, because we know beyond a shadow of a doubt that there is no other God other than he, that he and he alone is the true vine. And except you abide here again on the true vine in Christ Jesus, you can rest assured eternal damnation shall be your portion. So as always, we'd like to make some dedications to the broadcast. And today we'd like to dedicate the broadcast to the following. To Sister Charlotte Myers of Coatesville, Pennsylvania, for healing and for God's blessings, as well as for Sister Monique Moses of Ardmore, Pennsylvania, for her 48th birthday and for God's blessings. And as always, dedicate this broadcast to each and every one of the precious people of God that are gathered here today of goodwill, and you that can hear my voice over the airways of goodwill, that the Lord would continue to watch over you, keep you, preserve your strengths, give you a mind to continue, that you would hold fast, running on into the end, ultimately saving yourselves from this untoward generation. So having said that, precious people of God, even human family, we say simply, behold, I come quickly. Hold that fast which thou hast, that no man take thy crown. Whatever it is, whatever you've got, that's good. Have you fighting the good fight of faith, working out your own salvations with fear and trembling, saving yourselves from this untoward generation. One may say, oh, that's nothing. And another may say, well, this is all I have. But whatever it is that you are, that you have, that is allowing you to hold on, you hold that fast which thou hast, that no man takes thy crown. Because we can all talk about, oh, heaven's going to be like this, and heaven's going to be like that, or we believe heaven's going to be like this, and we believe heaven's going to be like that based upon the word of the Lord. But our eyes have not seen, our ears have not heard, and neither has it entered into the hearts of men the things that God has in store for they that love him. So whatever it is, the object is to save yourselves from this untoward generation. Now, one may ask the question, well, how much are you supposed to do to save yourselves from this untoward generation? Am I supposed to go to this limit, or maybe the next limit, or a limit that we haven't talked about or discussed as of this moment? The answer is, if by any means I might attain unto the resurrection of the dead. Let me ask this question, precious people of God. When it comes to your salvation and you saving yourselves from this untoward generation, would you not do anything to have eternal life with Christ Jesus, our Lord? Would you not do anything that in a moment and in a twinkling of an eye, we all shall be changed? And one thing, we call on the Lord and we believe on the Lord and we believe in the Lord. And the Lord, none other than Jesus Christ, God Almighty himself. But one thing we know, we don't know exactly what we shall be. But this much we do know, that when he shall appear, we shall see him as he is, and we shall be just like him. So when God comes and presents himself, we're going to see him as he is, and we're going to be just like him. So whatever it is, you hold that fast, that no man takes thy crown. Because this man will come and try to take this from you. That man will come and try to take that from you. All other men will come and try to take things from you as far as your salvation is concerned. But whatever it is, say, all I have is this small amount. But this small amount is what's helping you to work out your own salvations with fear and trembling. This small amount is what is needful for you to continue to fight the good fight of faith. You hold on to that. Because someone will come along and say, oh, that's nothing. That's nothing. You should be doing more than this. Or you should not be doing that. But whatever it is, Revelation today, precious people of God, let's go to the book of Revelation, the third chapter. Revelation, the third chapter, and we'll read the 11th verse. Revelation, third chapter, reading the 11th verse. Behold, I come quickly. Hold that fast which thou hast, that no man take thy crown. That's right. You hold on. You hold on to what you know to be good and what you know to be right. And believe on Christ Jesus as the scripture hath said. Now, when you talk about people doing what they want to do and not obeying the word of our Heavenly Father, people tend to think and take the position that it's personal. And what they would say, now consider, you were with the Lord. You were walking with the Lord. You were worshiping the Lord. You were trying to be that which you ought to be in the Lord. And then for whatever reason or reasons, you walked away from that. And you mean to tell me, in your honest judgment, that when you walked away from the Lord, that things got better for you? That when you walked away from the Lord, things got easier for you? When you walked away from the Lord, things became more peaceful for you? Believe on Christ Jesus as the scripture hath said. See, when we come, this is not personal against any man. Except you be born of water and of the Spirit, you simply cannot enter into the kingdom of God. And for what if some did not believe? Some would say, well, I'm educated. I'm spiritually astute with the word of the Lord. But if our gospel be hid, it is hid to them that are lost. For the scripture states, none of the wicked shall understand, but the wise shall understand. So people tell you, say, well, things have gotten so much better. And consider, you know, ever since you walked away from the Lord, ever since you decided, I can't be bothered with this anymore, things got better. Your life became more peaceful. Things fell into place better for you. All of these things that you wanted and you thought you had desired, now they are all coming to you just the way you wanted it because you left and walked away from the Lord. But I will tell you what the word of the Lord has to say. The Bible says, there is no peace, saith my God, to the wicked. There is no peace, saith my God, to the wicked. Consider the 57th chapter of Isaiah. Isaiah, the 57th chapter, and we'll read the 21st verse. Isaiah, the 57th chapter, reading the 21st verse. The word of the Lord states, there is no peace, saith my God, to the wicked. So, wicked may pretend, put on the show, but there is no peace, saith my God, to the wicked. So as the partridge sitteth on eggs and hatcheth them not, so he that getteth riches and not by right shall leave them in the midst of his days, and at his end shall be a fool. As the partridge sitteth on eggs and hatcheth them not, so he that getteth riches and not by right shall leave them in the midst of his days, and at his end shall be a fool. Consider the 17th chapter of Jeremiah. Jeremiah, the 17th chapter, reading from the 7th through the 11th verses. 17th chapter of Jeremiah, reading from the 7th through the 11th verses. The word of the Lord states, blessed is the man that trusteth in the Lord, and whose hope the Lord is. For he shall be as a tree planted by the waters, and that spreadeth out her roots by the river, and shall not see when heat cometh, but her leaf shall be green, and shall not be careful in the year of drought, neither shall cease from yielding fruit. The heart is deceitful above all things, and desperately wicked, who can know it? I, the Lord, search the heart, I try the reins, even to give every man according to his ways, and according to the fruit of his doings. As the partridge sitteth on eggs, and hatcheth them not, so he that getteth riches, and not by right, shall leave them in the midst of his days, and at his end shall be a fool. So there is a way that seemeth right unto a man, but the end thereof are the ways of death. So one says, well, I want to do it this way. Another says, I want to do it that way. But if you wanted to do something the correct way, wouldn't you want to know what the authority of whatever that way would be has to say? And there is one authority over heaven and earth, and that's Jesus Christ, our Lord. His yoke is easy, his burden is light, and his commandments are not grievous. But you've got to be willing to fight the good fight of faith. But you know, when you're willing to fight the good fight of faith, it may be that there is a fight indeed, but it's not that bad. You always have a way of overcoming. Sometimes, somehow, deep inside, you just knew that it had to work out. It had to work out because the word of the Lord tells us so. So wait on the Lord. Be of good courage, and he shall strengthen thine heart. Wait, I say, on the Lord.
1: 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Some of the titles are, Sirs, What Must I Do to Be Saved? 21 Burning Subjects, Are You False? The New Birth, and much more. 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Write to Bishop Shelton Rafa, Post Office Box 2797 in Bala Cynwyd, Pennsylvania, 19004, USA. Once again, Bishop Shelton Rafa's mailing address is Post Office Box 2797 in Bala Cynwyd, Bala, B-A-L-A, Cynwyd, C-Y-N-W-Y-D, Pennsylvania, 19004 in the United States of America. 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
2: 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Your speaker is David J. Lewis, the evangelist of the association.

0: Good evening. This is John David Berlin for the Church of Christ welcoming you to the Know Your Bible program. We thank you for tuning our program in this week. The Churches of Christ in Morenci, Eloy, the Tonto Congregation in Phoenix, and the Church of Christ in Coquille, Oregon, take pleasure in bringing you another message from God's Holy Word. And now here is my grandpa, David J. Lewis.
1: Thank you, John David. I want you to know that I'm very proud of you. My friends, as lovers of God's Word, I know that you have your